I just, as we move into a flamenco segment, I just read some sad news that the great guitarist, a legend, Pepe Habichuela from Granada, Spain, has just passed away earlier this month. He was 81. He passed on August 4th. And I'm going to play something solo from Pepe Habichuela. It's a part of a duo recording that he recorded with Dave Holland. And this is his solo piece entitled My Friend Dave.

Yes, the voices of Montse Cortez and Vicente Amigo, with the guitar Vicente Amigo, singing the lyrics of Pablo Neruda, Oda a la Guitarra, and that comes from the recording Neruda en el Corazón, which came out in the centenary of Neruda's birth. He was born in... it was 1904 in that area, so it came out in 2004, Neruda en el Corazón. Various artists from throughout the Spanish-speaking world paying tribute to Neruda, and it's also a DVD, a CD and a DVD. Camarón de la Isla from the recording Camarón Nuestro with Tomatito on guitar. And the piece was Bendita Sea Mi Tierra. And at the beginning of the set, it was Pepe Abachuela, a solo on guitar, My Friend Dave. This is a recording he made with Dave Holland, a duo recording that you must check out. And sad to pass on the news that Pepe Abachuela just passed away earlier this month, August 4th, at age 81. Let's continue.

Jorge tenía muchas formas de cantar. 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

Yes, the voice of Sigala with Bebo Valdez on piano from the recording Bebo and Sigala en Vivo. Blanco y Negro is the name of the recording. It's a DVD and a CD recorded live 2003 on the Spanish island of Mallorca. And the piece we heard, Pedro Flores' composition. Pedro Flores, Puerto Rican composer, wrote this in, I believe, the 30s, Obsesión. Sigala singing, Bebo piano, Javier Colina bass, Peraña percussion, Niño Josuele on guitar. And we preceded that with Chocolate. That's Antonio Núñez Montoya. And the piece that we listened to was Yo no le temo a la muerte from Chocolate, Diego Amaya on guitar. And at the very top of the set, it was José Merced from the recording Leo. And this came out early 2000s, and that was Te Recuerdo, Amanda, a composition by the late, great revolutionary artist and activist from Chile, Victor Jara. Te Recuerdo, Amanda. Taking us to 5:30 here at listener-sponsored radio, KPFA or KPFB in Berkeley, KFCF in Fresno, and K248BR in Santa Cruz, online at kpfa.org. You are tuned in to In Your Ear. I'm Art Sato. I hope you're enjoying the music this afternoon. I'll be with you till 6 at 6, the evening news, as we make another transition and enter the beautiful world of tango.

Yes, a real tango classic, Gallo Ciego, composition by Agustín Bardi, performed in duo by Pablo Manetti on the bandoneon, César Anguilera on guitar. Un Puñado de Buenos is the name of the recording. Preceded by Richard Galliano Septet Piazzolla Forever, recorded live at the Willisaw Jazz Festival in Switzerland in the early 2000s. And the piece we heard was Primavera Porteña. And started things off with Pablo Ziegler on piano from his recording Bajo Cero. And the piece we listened to was Milonga del Adios, a Pablo Ziegler composition featuring his piano, Walter Castro bandoneon, Kike Sinesi on guitar.

0: going out with Fernandez Fierro, Zita, preceded by Sexteto Mayor. Thank you for listening.
1: I'm Susan Young, Chair of the Pacifica Foundation Board of Directors. 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We can hear their own lives reflected back with dignity and depth.
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6: 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In today's edition, you'll hear reports from France 24, NHK World Radio Japan, and Radio Havana Cuba. We will begin with France 24. A devastating mudslide and floods move through Nepal and Tibet regions, destroying many villages and killing hundreds. Many countries have sent aid and rescue teams. Leila Jacinto talks about the geology of the region and the melting glaciers that triggered the events. Glaciers are melting at record levels around the planet, largely as a result of climate warming. Parts of Central America are experiencing extreme drought, exacerbated by changing weather patterns brought on by an unusual El Niño. Noga Tarnopolsky talks about how the upcoming Israeli elections are influencing extremist settler attacks in the occupied West Bank. Also, the Israeli Minister of National Security, Ben-Gvir, called for the wanton killing of 30 to 40 Palestinians each night in Gaza to raise the level of terror and keep Netanyahu in power. France 24.
7: After a mudslide that swept away entire villages, relief drops by helicopters in remote areas, and intermittent rain, which is falling on rescue teams in Tibet and Nepal, searching for survivors from Wednesday's catastrophic mudslide. The official death toll now stands at 362, with more than 1,400 missing, many of them foreign nationals, in an area coveted both as a tourist destination for mountaineers and a Hindu pilgrimage route. Yuka Hoye has more.
8: Among the first to dispatch a disaster response team was South Korea. The country is also sending $1 million in humanitarian assistance through international organizations.
9: We will do our utmost to ensure swift, safe search and rescue operations for our nationals in Nepal.
8: Their mission is not just to help Nepal deal with the crisis, but to find their own citizens. Hundreds of foreign nationals from over 30 countries are among the missing, as the disaster hit areas popular with mountaineering tourists and pilgrims. China immediately deployed its military on the Tibetan side of the border and says it's also coordinating emergency supplies and cash assistance to Nepal. Nepal's southern neighbor India has sent nearly 50 tons of aid in two batches, including temporary shelters, blankets and medicines. The European Union has activated its Copernicus satellite system to help map the affected areas and says it's ready to provide further assistance. Britain's Prime Minister said his government was ready to dispatch first responders, along with £5 million in cash aid. Distributing aid will be challenging due to the Himalayas' rugged mountainous terrain, and authorities are warning of a possible second wave of floods as a lake formed at the disaster site by a blocked river is at risk of bursting.
10: About all of this with Leela Jacinto, who joins me on the set. Leela, there was some initial confusion over what exactly could have triggered this deadly flash flood. Just tell us a bit more about what we know and what it means.
11: Well, I mean, the confusion was on Wednesday, shortly after 8:30 local time, the USGS, the US Geological Survey, recorded a seismic event of 5.2 magnitude, and an earthquake was assumed. But now it appears that what triggered this flash flood was a glacial collapse, right? So the initial difficulty in finding what triggered this underscores some basic underlying issues, right? One is terrain, right? We are looking at the Himalayas. These are the world's tallest mountains. You know, these mountain ranges happened because of a continental collision between the Eurasian plain and the Indian subcontinent. So these mountains are gigantic, and it's a geological battleground. So there are tectonic plains. It's an earthquake zone. You know, Nepal has seen disasters, earthquake disasters in 2015, for instance, more than 8,000 people were killed. So, you know, an earthquake was a likely assumption. Then the fact that this was a flash flood, and this is currently the monsoon season in Nepal. But what baffled local scientists was, like, this year, the monsoons have not been very heavy. So now it appears that what caused this was a glacial collapse of, get this, 5,200 meters. Now, when we're talking about glacial collapse, this is a very serious issue, and this is something that we have been talking about for decades, right? The Himalayas, the Karakoram, the Hindu Kush, these are a whole host of mountain ranges, and they stretch from Bhutan in the east right up to Pakistan in the west. And, you know, and these are the border regions of Nepal, Tibet, China, India. This entire range has around 40,000 glaciers, okay? What is very poor in this area is glacial monitoring. If you compare the glacial monitoring in these range compared to the Alps, there are just a few dozen glaciers that are being constantly monitored. Once these glaciers collapse, and this has accelerated, scientists have been telling us that this has been accelerating, because once they collapse, it is way too late. You know, the gradient of this terrain is so steep. You are talking about this mass of debris and floods falling thousands of meters. Once that happens, it's too late for downhill communities, and which is why, you know, long-term monitoring of these glaciers need to be stepped up. As we know, you know, this is very difficult terrain for humanitarian assistance to reach. What will primarily happen, and we've already seen this, is immediately it's the armed forces of the countries that get triggered. You know, so the Nepalese army, China's PLA, and even the Indian armed forces immediately, you know, they have the wherewithal and the know-how to handle this sort of terrain, because roads have been blocked, river valleys flooded. And of course, you know, international NGOs have a certain expertise in delivering humanitarian aid. It's very difficult. And, you know, the recovery mission is going to be very hard. But then there are also the underlying issues, you know, and the underlying issues is the question of economic development in these regions, you know. So these are regions that are, they're mountainous, but they're not that remote. Okay. These are river valleys that are at the crux of all the trading. You know, Nepal relies on a lot of cross-border trade with China, and they all pass through these river valleys. Now, what governments and administrations have to do is manage economic development in a very geologically sensitive zone. And there's been a lot of infrastructure development and push of population in this region. So what we have to really look at now, in addition to providing humanitarian assistance, rebuilding community lives, is also take a look at where are the emphasis of economic development. You know, there are a lot of hydroelectric projects. These are big projects. And there needs to be a careful examination of the priorities for this. You know, it's called the roof of the world. It's not for nothing.
10: Leela, thank you.
8: In Honduras, 80% of the country is under an alert for drought, a situation that's exacerbated by the El Niño weather phenomenon. Residents of the capital have been forced to stockpile water, and a well is being dug in this historic neighborhood.
12: The situation is really worrying, and we know that, in this case, the problem stems from a lack of rainfall.
8: A rainfall deficit is one of the consequences of El Niño. The weather phenomenon occurs every 2 to 7 years. It's caused by a change in the intensity and direction of winds in the Pacific. Usually, warm waters are pushed westward by the trade winds towards Asia. During El Niño episodes, these winds weaken, causing heat to be released into the atmosphere and changing weather patterns around Central and South America. In El Salvador, this lagoon has completely dried up. The government has issued a maximum drought alert, as has Panama, which has also declared a state of emergency. It's affecting shipping traffic in the Panama Canal. The number of crossings has been reduced, measures that are usually taken much later in the season.
13: This is a different El Niño event, characterized by an unusually early onset, and it could last much longer than previous phenomena. Consequently, the measures needed to get through Panama's dry season must be taken much earlier.
8: According to climate scientists, this year's El Niño is expected to be the most intense ever recorded.
14: Joining me now from Jerusalem is Fast24's Noga Tanaposki. Noga, just briefly, in regards to the Israeli elections, which are going to be happening in October, what is happening in regards to this

0: electoral campaign. I want to point out that the minister we now see on the screen, another one of these group, Itamar Ben-Gvir, two or three days ago called for the wanton killing of 30 to 40 Palestinians at night in Gaza for no reason except to terrorize them and to kill them. The prime minister of Israel, who has the power to fire any of these ministers, to condemn them, or to halt any of these processes, including handing out of arms to violent settlers in the West Bank, the Israeli prime minister is going along for the ride. He is on board with these efforts, and he has not even condemned Itamar Ben-Gvir's call for murder, flat out murder. So we're in a situation in which extremism, radical extremism, has taken over the electoral campaign. And that is causing a lot of fears among the general Israeli population and also among the officials, for example, from the Central Election Committee, who really feel pressure to try and secure these elections in one way or another.
1: Noga Tanaposky reporting there from Jerusalem. Thank you.
2: Those reports are from France 24. France 24 may be easily found at their website, france24.com, as well as a YouTube channel called France 24 English, and most podcast sites, as is the shortwave report. On to NHK World Radio Japan. The Japanese government says it supports International Criminal Court President Tomoko Akane after the U.S. announced sanctions against her. A group of parliamentarians condemned the move by Donald Trump. The United Nations and the International Red Cross are urging countries to regulate lethal autonomous AI weapon systems. Parts of Japan have been experiencing extreme heat. China and other countries expressed displeasure after the U.S. said it would ratchet up its sanctions on anyone doing business with Iran. NHK Japan.
3: The Japanese government says it will provide necessary support to International Criminal Court President Akane Tomoko after the U.S. announced sanctions against her. Washington announced the sanctions last week, accusing the court of maliciously abusing its authority. Akane is a Japanese judge who has led the organization since 2024. Japan's Chief Cabinet Secretary Kihara Minoru said the country has consistently supported the ICC. He said the court punishes the most serious crimes of concern to the international community and upholds the rule of law.
4: The Japanese government has been in close communication with ICC President Akane. We plan to continue to communicate with each other and provide necessary support.
3: When asked about the possibility of Akane losing access to financial services in Japan, Kihara said that the government is monitoring the situation. He said he would not speculate on the impact of the sanctions. Meanwhile, a cross-party group of Japanese lawmakers is speaking out against those sanctions. The Nonpartisan Parliamentary Association for Reconsidering Human Rights Diplomacy issued a statement on Monday. It says the group condemns the U.S. move in the strongest terms.
5: Being silent in the face of criticism of the rule of law would mean that Japan will not be able to fulfill its responsibility as a country advocating the rule of law.
3: The statement says the Japanese government should file a clear protest against the sanctions and call on the U.S. to immediately withdraw the measure. The United Nations and the International Committee of the Red Cross are urging countries to regulate lethal AI autonomous weapons systems.
6: We are now dangerously close to crossing a moral red line, the autonomous targeting of humans by machines.
3: Fully autonomous AI-guided weapons are raising ethical concerns as they select and attack targets without human involvement. There are reports that AI weapons could have already been used in battle, such as between Russia and Ukraine. The UN and the ICRC want a legally binding document with clear controls and prohibitions on their use.
7: What we are seeing is increasingly sophisticated weapons being used at every

0: greater speed and scale.
1: He expressed hope that negotiations will move forward at a November conference on arms control in Geneva, Switzerland.
2: Parts of Japan experienced yet another day of dangerous heat on Wednesday. The high topped 40 degrees Celsius in Fukuoka Prefecture. The temperature at Fukuoka Airport was 40.4 degrees, while Dazaifu City saw a high of 40.3. Several other places in southwestern Japan recorded temperatures above 39 degrees. The extreme heat hit parts of Kumamoto Prefecture, still recovering from a powerful earthquake that struck in late July. The daytime high was 39.2 degrees in Yatsushiro City and 38.9 in Kumamoto City.
1: Beijing has voiced its displeasure with the United States after Washington said it would ratchet up its sanctions on anyone doing business with Iran. China is one of Iran's major trading partners. Its foreign ministry spokesperson says there's no legal basis for the sanctions and that it's provoking a sharp reaction from Chinese officials.
3: China's cooperation with Iran is conducted within the framework of international law and should not be interfered with or disrupted.
1: China's reaction comes on the heels of U.S. Treasury Secretary Scott Bessent's announcement. He said the U.S. will unleash an economic onslaught against Iran's financial connections around the globe. And he warned that countries violating the sanctions could be shut out of the dollar-based economic system. Efforts are still underway to find a diplomatic solution to the U.S.-Iran conflict. The Pakistani army says its chief, Asim Munir, visited Iran. The key mediator met with top Iranian officials, including Mohsen Rezaei from the Supreme National Security Council. The military says they discussed ways to keep tensions from escalating and end the fighting altogether. They also talked about the Strait of Hormuz. Pakistan's interior minister joined the visit. He says significant progress was made and that the meeting ended on a positive note, hinting that the diplomatic push is ongoing.
4: Those reports are from NHK World Radio Japan on shortwave. They're heard at 10 p.m. at 11735 or on the web at www.3.nhk.or.jp. NHK may be more easily found at most podcast sites like Amazon, Apple, you name it. 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Box 1162, Willits, California, 95490. I'm truly grateful for the donations. They're essential for the weekly production and website feeds for the show, which I supply freely to way more than 100 radio stations around the world. And if you're listening on a public radio station, please support them as well. We will conclude with Radio Havana, Cuba. Cuban Foreign Minister Bruno Rodriguez condemned the new one-year extension of the U.S. blockade on the island. More than 7,000 cargo containers with international aid remain stranded in Caribbean ports in fear of U.S. sanctions. The Pentagon announced that it has renewed its strikes on boats in the Eastern Pacific and Caribbean, allegedly transporting drugs to the U.S. At least 223 people have been killed in the bombings. And the U.S. Drug Enforcement Agency says that the killings have had no effect on the supplies of cocaine in the United States. The United Nations, Canada, and Australia said it was shameful that Israel will not investigate the killing of a convoy from the World Food Kitchen in Gaza. 186 aid workers were killed last year in Gaza. While the U.S. is actively deporting permitted Haitians to the island, scores of civilians are being killed by gangs. Radio Havana, Cuba.
5: Cuban Foreign Minister Bruno Rodriguez on yesterday, condemned the one-year extension of the economic, commercial, and financial blockade imposed by the United States on the island. On social media, Bruno Rodriguez described the blockade as a genocidal policy that has been maintained against our people for more than six decades and emphasized that Cuba is not a threat, but the blockade is. Rodriguez said, the renewal of the so-called Trading with the Enemy Act until September next year, 2027, is not a minor administration act, but rather confirmation that Washington persists in its aim to suffocate an entire nation. The top Cuban diplomat also noted that the extension comes at the most brutal moment of the U.S. offensive against Cuba in recent years. Cuba's deputy permanent representative to the United Nations, Ambassador Dailinis Moreno Guerra, announced the blockade for hindering basic services, including health care, with serious consequences for the Cuban people. Moreno Guerra warned that more than 34,000 pregnant women are unable to receive prenatal ultrasounds, while the infant mortality rate has doubled and currently exceeds 9.8 for every 1,000 live births. The decline in key social and health indicators, she said, confirms that the blockade exists and it is killing us. She also described the impact of the blockade on international cooperation. More than 7,000 containers, including donations from the United Nations agencies, remain stranded in Caribbean ports, while another 170 containers of essential goods have already now arrived in Cuba but have not been delivered to the recipients due to the shortage of fuel. The U.S. Pentagon, the War Department, says it has renewed strikes on boats in the Eastern Pacific and the Caribbean after a two-month pause. Earlier this week, on Monday, the U.S. Southern Command said that two people were killed after it carried out a lethal kinetic strike on a low-profile vessel operating along established narco-trafficking routes in the Pacific. Once again, the Pentagon provided absolutely no evidence that the boat was carrying drugs, because there is no evidence. Since President Trump, Donald Trump, launched a boat bombing campaign earlier in 2025, about a year ago in September, Southcom says it's killed at least 223 people. Amnesty International, along with other international agencies, have condemned these strikes as extrajudicial killings, a form of murder, saying they amount to crimes under international law. Boasts about the effectiveness of the boat strikes in combating drug trade come less than a month after a leaked Drug Enforcement Administration, DEA, analysis revealed that the boat bombing campaign has not reduced the amount of cocaine entering the country by a single bit, as drug cartels have found alternate methods of shipping their products in the United States. Nicholas Grossman, professor of international relations at the University of Illinois in Chicago, described the boat strike campaign as murderous and illegal, adding that its victims are not terrorists and they may not even be drug traffickers at all. Investigative journalist Camila Lourdes Garlasa said that there is no proof that any of the victims on the boat strikes were involved in the drug trade. Israel's decision not to launch a criminal investigation into an attack on a central kitchen convoy in Gaza is shameful, according to the United Nations and Canada and Australia. The 2024 attack on the World Central Kitchen convoy killed at least seven humanitarian workers. The announcement by the Israeli government that they would pursue criminal investigations into other strikes, but not the Central Kitchen, is without further explanation and is shameful. The investigation into the strike on World Humanitarian Day was particularly egregious. This decision is both too little and too late. The victims of this incident and their families deserve justice and accountability, and we will continue to seek answers on their behalf. Gaza has become a particularly deadly place for aid workers. In 2025, last year, Israeli attacks on the Strip accounted for more than half of all deaths of humanitarian workers globally, 186 killed during the year last year. The United Nations also says that Israel's failure to investigate its attacks has riled even countries close considered staunch supporters. In Haiti, a heavily armed gang killed dozens of people overnight in a raid on Kenskoff, a farming community near Haiti's capital of Port-au-Prince. The United Nations reports that at least 47 people were killed, 22 more were wounded, with homes set ablaze, prompting outrage from survivors over the Haitian government's failure to protect them from repeatedly deadly attacks from gangs. One local resident said, "We live in humiliation. The government has done nothing for us. The blood of our people does not stop flowing in Kenskoff. The Prime Minister has to say something to the people in Kenskoff now. We cannot take this anymore." The UN Human Rights Agency reports that hundreds of criminal groups in Haiti have killed over 16,000 people since early 2022. That's compounded on an existing humanitarian crisis in which nearly 6.5 million Haitians require assistance and nearly 1.5 million are internally displaced. Despite that, the United States last week announced twice weekly deportation flights to Haiti after a U.S. Supreme Court ruling allowed the Trump administration to end temporary protected status for an estimated 350,000 Haitians.
4: 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The Shortwave Report, which is now in its 31st year of production, remains free.
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7: 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It's no big secret. 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They're in the business to make money. So they're not going to challenge the profit system. When they see profit leading to a really bad outcome, like a pollution and so on, they're not going to be eager to make the connection in their reporting between this bad event and the profit that made it happen. Because profit is what they're doing. 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
8: We're marking 60 years of Third World Newsreel, the independent media organization that continues to advance storytelling and media arts for cultural and social justice. Laura's guests are longtime executive director J.T. Takagi.
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10: A theater is being rented by people who are organizers. 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
8: Together, they reflect on how Third World Newsreel has challenged dominant narratives for six decades and why that work remains urgent today. This week on Laura Flanders and Friends.

0: of lifespan for an activist media organization of any kind. This time on Laura Flanders and Friends, we are going to look at the past, present, and future of Third World Newsreel. Today, it's a progressive alternative media center working to advance storytelling and media arts for cultural and social justice. In 1967, it was called The Newsreel.
1: And we're going to grow in Chicago until Tom is out of jail, until Wolf is out of jail, until the Indian who is walking down the street is out of jail.
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3: 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The police were here to preserve disorder.
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0: That's just a taste of the work of the original newsreel. Today, the Third World Newsreel collection features over 700 titles from more than 400 filmmakers. And we have two award winners with us now. Tammy Gold is an artist and activist whose documentaries grapple with everything from imperialism to sex work. Her films include My Country Occupied, Another Brother, and Land, Rain, and Fire, among many more. Puerto Rican-born Juan Carlos Davila works in film as well as TV, reporting on social movements around the environment, militarism, and the struggles of the working class on his island. His films include The Standby Generation, Viejas, An Endless Battle, and Drills of Liberation. And last but not least, we're joined by J.T. Takagi. A filmmaker and sound recordist in her own right, she's also the executive director of Third World Newsreel, where she has been for many years. So, how do they do what they do? Why do they keep it up? What lessons do they have to teach? I am very glad to welcome you all to Laura Flanders and Friends. Thanks for joining me.
6: Thank you.
0: Let's start, as I often do on these programs, just to kind of settle us, because there's so much happening in the world. What is on the top of your mind, in your heart, as we begin this conversation? Tammy?
6: Well, the fight to keep the right to speak, the fight to keep the channels open of all media, specifically and first and most importantly, alternative media, progressive analytical media, investigative media, both journalism, news, documentary, in all its forms. And we see that the attempts on crushing that every day.
0: Thank you, Tammy. What about you, Juan?
7: Right now, I feel we are so overdrained with AI, social media, that people are confused. And this noise brings a lot of confusion. And I think it is very important what us filmmakers and other type of workers of the media are doing right now. And it's important that we take a stance.
8: Our communities, our histories are, there's huge attempts to erase them. And that's, I think, part of what the duty of Third World Newsreel is to preserve and keep the films that have been made by the organization and by groups like ours, which is why we distribute so many other things, because people are attempting to actually get rid of those films and to not show them and to change what history is. And we're hoping to stave that off while we're also focused on training the next generation of conscientized filmmakers.
0: Well, that's why I'm so glad to be having this conversation. And let me ask you, JT, to continue a little bit with the story of Third World Newsreel. It began as The Newsreel in the 1960s. Can you take us back to that time and describe the kind of political context in which it was born?
8: In the late 60s, we're talking about, it was in the height of the Vietnam War. It was at the growth of Black empowerment, of Latinx empowerment. There were a lot of groups. That was also a time period when Asian American movement just came into a concept among people. Women's movement, a lot of things were in motion. There's some similarities to what's happening now in terms of repression and attempted censure of groups. So at that time, though, you had bunch of filmmakers who were activists on their own right, making films about protests and things like that, and not seeming to make headway on their own, and they decided finally to work together as a collective to pull their footage together and start making films as a group and figuring out ways to get that somehow funded.
0: Tammy, did I hear correctly that you were 20 when you first connected with Third World Newsreel?
6: Yes, I was 20 years old, and I had just come back from hitchhiking in South America and Central America, and I had all these photographs. And when I went to show them to people in Newsreel to say, hey, you know, look what I have, all this rich material, they said, it's still photography. Go back, get film, get a camera, and do the same thing and film it. And so we were lucky. We got a grant, very small grant at the time, was $2,000. And we met with somebody who sold us a camera in a brown paper bag. We met him on 42nd Street. He gave us the bag. We gave him $200. We had never shot with a 16 millimeter camera, any camera. And we learned really fast. I think the way to look at it is Newsreel was my college. Newsreel is where I learned filmmaking, social justice organizing, and consciousness of who I was.
0: Well, we have a clip here from your 1972 film, My Country Occupied.
9: I am Guatemalan, my country occupied, my home a united fruit plantation. We have good soil here. The volcanoes and the rain make it so rich. We only have to drop the seeds and everything grows. Banana, azúcar, café, de todo. But this land has been robbed from us. We plant the seeds, we take care of them, and then we pack them to be sent to the United States, away from our hungry people.
0: Juan Carlos, coming to you, your films focus on occupations too, specifically the occupation and politics around Puerto Rico. What's been the significance of Third World Newsreel to your life, and how did you come to connect with these two?
7: I was living in New York at 2016, I believe, and I was showing my documentary, The Standby Generation, on the Workers Unite Film Festival, and the folks over there talked to me that I should reach out to Third World Newsreel because they distribute films that are politically and socially oriented in the educational markets. So I started my relationship with Third World Newsreel through those two films, a short film, Standby Generation, and Viegas and Endless Battle. And I think, you know, one of the things that for me very important about Third World Newsreel, I already knew about them and had a lot of admiration before actually, you know, meeting them. And I think one of the things that for me as an independent filmmaker, that I am committed to making films that have some sort of social impact, is that they present a model on how you can sustain, you know, making films. And that model also involves a consistency, because as you mentioned earlier, you know, so many decades doing this, it is very important. And also when I go back and you know, there's so many obstacles when you make a film and I have even thought, is this film going to be my last film? Because every film is such a hassle, such a hustle, that then you go, well, you know, the ones that have stayed for a long time and has made great contribution is the consistency, regardless of having difficult times. So for me, you know, Third World Newsreel is one of those media organizations that really reaffirms the calling that I have to make films.
0: You mentioned Vieques, Endless mm-hmm. Battle, the title of your film, but it's also the name of a part of Puerto Rico, a place where people live, a community, where the U.S. military many years ago decided to create and maintain a military base. They've done testing there. Your films and others have documented the horrendous impact on the environment, on people. The reality that there is a U.S. military base in Puerto Rico came back into focus recently with the operation invasion abduction of the leader of Venezuela. In that context, did you get a sense of how people had or hadn't retained their knowledge about Puerto Rico as a military base.
7: There's a big sector in Puerto Rico that advocates for Puerto Rico to become a part of the United States. Many people in the same United States that don't want to acknowledge how exploitative the U.S. has been of Puerto Rico. And a lot of the counter argument has been that that the U.S. has no military interest anymore in Puerto Rico because there's other technology, that the geographical location is not as important. The location to Latin America and to the rest of the Caribbean, it is very important.
0: I mean, everything you're saying just reminds me how urgent the work of Third World Newsreel and the filmmakers that are part of the collective remains. Coming back to you, JT, that question of urgency, do you still feel it as keenly as you did back when you began with the newsreel?
8: I'd say we feel it more urgent now than ever before. I mean, every day there's something else happening that makes it clear that our rights and our liberties and people's lives all over the world are at stake at this point. Not being in touch with the history and media that shows the truth of what's going on is really decimating people's ability to, as Juan said, know what to follow and what to do.
10: This is Laura Flanders and friends. Today, we're marking 60 years of Third World Newsreel, the independent media organization that continues to advance storytelling and media arts for cultural and social justice. Laura's guests are longtime executive director J.T. Takagi, along with award-winning filmmakers Tammy Gold and Juan Carlos Davila, artists whose work is part of Third World Newsreel's remarkable collection and legacy. Together, they reflect on the organization's past, present, and future, how Third World Newsreel has challenged dominant narratives for six decades, and why that work remains urgent today. 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While you're there, please subscribe to our newsletter to receive web exclusives, including the full UNCA conversation from today's show and the latest from Laura's Substack. That's all at lauraflanders.org. The conversation continues after a music interlude featuring Por Venir by Sotomayor from their album Wabi Sabi, courtesy of Wonderwheel Recordings.

0: So how are you cultivating the next generation of filmmakers? I would imagine it's a pretty daunting message. This is really, really, really hard work. Come join us.
1: Well, it's hard and it's not as hard. I mean, at least now people can film on their phones, so that can make things easier. I think people still are lacking access to, well, what do you do once you have that phone? And what can you do with the material afterwards? We do a series of free seminars during the year, both fall and spring. We also have a production workshop that takes 9 to 10 people over a 6-month period and gets them from basically zero to creating a short film. And we specifically select people who are either directly involved in activism or have the mindset where you could see that their work will go that way. And then we just recently started a secondary workshop that helps people get past their first short film into something longer. So we do quite a bit of training.
2: I think that the capacity to make media is at one of the best of times. The funding for media is at a very hard time, but as Juan was saying, we have to sustain ourselves and not be dependent on institutions to fund us. The biggest problem is real estate. It's real estate over the channels of cable, of television. That's what we have to push against. We have to push against closed doors.
0: So more people are making docs, and more people showing them? Aren't there more platforms where you can show them, Netflix, all the rest?
2: We could talk about the corporatization of the different venues, whether it's Netflix or Amazon or any of them. They're really closed shops. Some people get money from them and they can have their films on those cable stations.
0: Particularly if they're making films about Melania Trump, for example.
2: I mean, that's propaganda on steroids. And I would hate for us to kind of spend time even looking at that because it's so vacuous. It has nothing to do with what their issues and their actually birth of what nonfiction documentary is. I guess the thing to me is right now, the struggle is to have the work be seen. Whether it's the older films in newsreel or the current films that we are making now. And we have to push, we have to be creative.
0: So with the performance of Bad Bunny at the Super Bowl, has everything changed with respect to how receptive people are here in the U.S. for films like yours, Juan Carlos?
3: No, not at all. I mean, I think that that the participation of Bad Bunny and his success globally just opens the doors for many Puerto Rican artists, regardless of, you know, what actually his political message can change. But it's so difficult, as I've found, as a Puerto Rican artist sometimes, because people think that you only can speak for Puerto Ricans. And I think that Bad Bunny has shown that he can speak for Latinos, for all people of color, and for many other people, regardless of race and country around the world.
0: Is it still important for you, especially Juan Carlos, to have your films part of the Third World Newsreel collection?
3: Yeah, of course. I want that as much films I have through my career. I have them with Third World Newsreel, the educational, because I think, you know, it being a wonderful experience because it's not exploitative, it's very transparent. So I think that it is important that we develop, you know, more projects like Third World Newsreel, not just perhaps the educational market, but perhaps beyond, because we need to find a way that artists can keep making a living, you know, have some way of a fair and transparent deal. And it's not, and right now, this, even with the streamers, it's so worrisome of, you know, even if your film gets picked up, how much are you going to be able to make afterwards, and how much your project's going to keep being exploited.
0: JT, the Brooklyn Academy of Music in New York recently held a retrospective of many newsreel films. Why did you think that was important? And then what was the reaction to those screenings?
1: First, because it's film and they were very old, we were concerned about being able to make sure that these films last into the future. And we all thought it was a good moment, given everything that's going on, that people be reminded about how people did organize, how people worked to work with their different communities and the struggles they had back 50 years ago and how people can learn something from them. Every time we show some of these films, there's a younger activist who come up to us and say things like, oh, I didn't know people were doing that then. So we think it's helpful for people to be reminded of not only the kind of work people were doing, but the spirit in which people were doing it and how that can continue. So we're really pleased to be able to digitally preserve these films.
0: Tammy, do you miss those old times? I will say when I was coming up in the 80s, and I too was inspired by many other filmmakers in Third World Newsreels Collective, there was such a sense of internationalism amongst independent media. And maybe it's just me. I've been here in this little box for a long time. But does that sort of spirit of internationalism survive?
2: I think that we have to make that, we do it. We have to do it. We had the anti-apartheid movement, which had an automatic connection between the work that we were doing back in the 70s and connecting it with the anti-apartheid movement, not only in South Africa, but throughout Western Europe. Those things, if we want it, we have to build it now. When I think back to some of the early works and the time in newsreel back in the 70s, what was so amazing was the creative ways that we showed work. We did not rely on the corporate structures. And that makes it hard. If we're independent and we try to raise money independently, hold on to the content of our product, and we need these corporations, it's almost like a contradiction, because I am opposed to the corporations. But yet, so I don't want to place myself in the position of having to have them validate my work because the political content of my work is in opposition.
3: Yeah, I think right now we are in a very good opportunity in the sense of technology for film. Like JT was mentioning, you know, how people can you know, shoot stuff with a phone, and it could be, you know, even 4K with some phones right now, right? So, and I see sometimes, you know, I see a lot of, in Puerto Rico, that people are still wanting to produce in a corporate way, you know, with the corporate industry standards. And many young filmmakers like myself tend to think that we need so many personnel to be doing films. And right now we have actually, we can actually make films with less. And I am, and me and the collective I have in, here in Puerto Rico, we are thinking more towards that we need to retake the theater, the physical space that is being ignored by the corporations. So perhaps now that is the opportunity that we have. We need to go back to community screenings. We need to go back. If theaters have spaces, let's try to find a way collectively to start getting in the theaters, because the corporate is focusing so much on the internet. And eventually the experience of cinema is a collective experience. It's meant to be seen with a lot of people.
2: I mean, I'm so happy, Juan, that you said that. I really am. I'm working with people in different parts of the country. They are renting theaters. We just came back from Pittsburgh. A group of sex workers raised over $5,000. They rented a theater. They brought people from the film there. They had a huge event in a theater in the center of Pittsburgh. It's happening in Los Angeles. A theater is being rented by people who are organizers. And there, they're using their collective spirit and know-how to organize huge, huge crowds to come.
0: Juan, looking forward, I don't know, 2,500 years, what do you think will be the scene then? And what will they say about us now?
3: But the way I'm seeing, and hopefully I'm seeing, is that people are going to get tired of all social media, of being so hooked up to a computer and this virtual world. And because people are, you know, we're human beings, and our biology will demand a physical connection. I hope that the future that I hope is that people will get tired of the virtual world, I mean, which is going to be here to stay. I'm not against it. I mean, it helps us to make this type of conversations, but that is more limited, the time we spend in the virtual space, and we go back because our bodies are going to need it.
0: We are humans after all. Tammy, what do you think? What do you think is the story the future will tell of now?
2: I think if we do our job right and we educate the next generations of filmmakers, we'll only succeed if we do the same with activists and organizing. One can't live without the other. And to me, that's the question. I don't want to make films in a vacuum. I want to make films and in the making of the films, build an audience and to have films be watched collectively in a room, in a space, whether it's a big theater, whether we make these little small theaters like we see developing in New York City. We need to do it in conjunction with the belief of what we're saying in the film, and that means that we have to organize.
1: Well, I'm just hoping that in the future we'll have organized enough that things will have changed a great deal, and that, in fact, we'll be able, where artists are supported by their country, and people are able to speak and do as they believe and are able to live as they want. So that's my hope.
0: Oh, hala. All right. Thank you all so much. Thank you for the time, the work that you do, for keeping up the work all these years, and for spending this time with us. Really appreciate it.
2: Thank you, Laura.
1: Thank you.
3: Thank you so much.
0: We live in an attention economy, Chuck D told this program. So just look how our attention is being spent regarding Gaza these days. We all know that some 72,000 Palestinians died in the slaughter that followed the attacks of October 2023. We're finding out now that 700 more have died in Israeli assaults with U.S.-supplied weapons since the leaders of those two countries declared a supposed ceasefire. Now, while Palestinians continue not to have enough food or water or housing, the president and his son-in-law are convening their board of peace to determine the future of Gaza. It's packed with billionaires and autocrats, but not one Palestinian. And its initial meetings are happening in the first days of Ramadan, when conscientious Muslims are praying and fasting and are not supposed to be engaging in high-stakes negotiations for personal gain. While Netanyahu and Trump declare that war to be over and peace to have begun, they are cutting arms deals while they stoke our fears about the next war, this one with Iran. It's all enough to exhaust even the most attentive observer, and that, of course, is part of the point. And it's also what reminds me of the late, great documentary maker Frederick Wiseman, who we lost this February. Wiseman spent his attention wisely, training it on the institutions of this country and how they operate in our name. He didn't follow the politicians, he followed the activities of libraries and hospitals and schools and town halls, hour after hour, day after day. He didn't cut, he didn't soften, he stayed in the room. And you can almost hear him telling us now, don't scroll. Stay. You can find my full uncut conversation with today's guests, whose message is similar, through subscribing to our free podcast or our newsletter or our Substack. 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
0: This show is produced by yours truly, Laura Flanders, along with Sabrina Artel, Jeremiah Cothran, Veronica Delgado, Jeanette and...
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8: Buenas noches, good evening. You are listening to KPFA. My name is Pedro Arroyo, and I am your host. The name of this program is Casa Babylon, and I'm with you tonight from 7 to 9 p.m. So happy to be here with you tonight, and I'm so happy that you are able to join me. We're going to begin the set with music by Rumbo Tumba.

You're listening to KPFA, and in the background is music by Rumba Tumba. We heard a piece that is titled Del Pecho al Fuego. Rumba Tumba is appearing live at the Freight and Salvage in Berkeley, September 9th. And Rumba Tumba is an electroacoustic music project by the Argentine Facundo Salgado, mixing traditional wooden instruments like the charango and the ronroco, and taking South American folklore into the future. Again, he appears Wednesday, September 9th at the Freight and Salvage. And then also in the set, music by the great Gustavo Santaolalla, with music from the soundtrack to the film Babel. And then we began the set with another track by Rumba Tumba. This piece is titled

You're listening to Casa Babylon on KPFA, and in the background is music, brand new music by Cididao Instigado. The great band from Fortaleza, from northern Brazil, returns to celebrate 30 years on the scene. This is brand new music on the New Blue label. We heard a track that is titled Num Vem Movimiento. Also in the set, the work of El Cat. This is a track that is titled Ra Yayat, from a recording titled El Cat Tapes Volume 1. El Cat blending Yemeni's traditional sounds with rock, some psychedelic sounds, and they appear at the Freight and Salvage Saturday, October 3rd. This great band with deep Yemeni's roots, El Cat. And then we began the set with brand new music from Marcelo Cabral from Sao Paulo. This is from his last recording, just came out last month. It is titled Ramal. You're listening to Casa Babylon on KPFA. My name is Pedro Arroyo, and I am your host. So glad to keep you company tonight. We're going to begin the set with brand new music by Son Rompepera. This is a track that is titled José Dolores.

You're listening to KPFA. In the background is music by the great Orquesta Acocan, teaming up with Carolina Ontiveros from Combo Chimbita. Piece is titled No Me Voy De Aquí, out on Daptone. Great combination here with Carolina Ontiveros on vocals, Orquesta Acocan. Also in the set, music by Los Acheros, a piece titled Toma Tu Pilón. A recording on the Chulo recording label, and then brand new music by Son Rompepera. This is from the forthcoming recording titled Marimbazo de Oro. José Dolores is the name of that track. Exploring new musical sounds. Son Rompepera, this one is out on Mixto Records. This one, I believe, comes out September 18th. Son Rompepera just played a fantastic concert at the Independent this past Thursday, August 27th, and they make their way to grand performances in Los Angeles. If you have a chance to catch Son Rompepera, you won't be disappointed. You're listening to Casa Babilón on KPFA. My name is Pedro Arroyo, and I'm your host. Let's turn our attention to Brazilian pianist Marcelo Gadner. This is new music, and he's taking on no small feat. He's covering the work of the great Dorival Caymmi. And these are not your typical interpretations or covers. These are beautiful jazz arrangements. Let's listen to his cover of Promesa de Pescador.

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You're listening to Casa Babylon on KPFA. My name is Pedro Arroyo, and I am your host. I'd like to welcome you to the second hour. Yeah, that's right. It is 8 o'clock, and we're going to kick it off with something by Moisés dos Santos. This is brand new music, Brazilian bassist from a brand new recording titled Maria. This one is out on the Far Out label.

You're listening to KPFA, and in the background is the work of Tunico on trombone. This is a Brazilian trombonist, kind of fusing, again, Brazilian music with jazz and funk. This one is out on the Far Out label. And then we began the set with bassist Moisés dos Santos. This is from his brand new recording titled Maria, out on Far Out as well, out of the UK. This is a great recording, brand new, just came out about a week and a half ago. So glad to bring it to you again. His name is Moisés dos Santos. You're listening to Casa Babilón on KPFA. My name is Pedro, and I am your host. We're going to go back to an early recording. This might be the first recording by Danilo Pérez on the Blue Note label. We're going to listen to a piece that is titled Panama Blues. Danilo Pérez.

And you are listening to KPFA, music by the great Hermeto Pasquale, a track titled Alexandre, Marcelo e Pablo from 1979. Also in the set, the Brazilian pianist Amaro Freitas. We heard the title track titled Arrasif, out on the Far Out label. The pianist is from Recife, Pernambuco. Brilliant. His name is Amaro Freitas. And then we began the set with the work of Danilo Perez. The piece is titled Panama Blues, out on the Blue Note label. You're listening to Casa Babilon on KPFA. My name is Pedro and I'm your host. It's always great to share music with you tonight. And if you have any questions about anything that I've played so far, you can always visit our website at kpfa.org. And you can look for the program A Casa Babilon and you will find a playlist and an archive program. These programs are archived for up to 2 weeks. You can also reach me by email at parroyo, that's P-A-R-R-O-Y-O, at kpfa.org. We're going to begin the set with music by Luigi Luna.

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You are listening to Casa Babylon on KPFA. The Bay Area's very own Meclis Tadero there in the background with a piece titled ETO Blue. From the ETO Blue EP, love this EP by Meclis. And then from San Salvador de Bahia, we heard the work of Luigi Luna. From her, It's Beautiful to Be Underwater recording. We heard two pieces. One that is titled Shororo, Ain't Got No, and Tirania from Luigi Luna. You're listening to Casa Babylon on KPFA. My name is Pedro Arroyo, and I am your host. Thank you for joining me tonight. It's always a pleasure to play music for you. I hope you enjoy it. Thank you for listening, and stay with us. So don't change that dial. Have a wonderful evening. And I'll see you next week. I leave you with brand new music by Marcelo Cabral.

0: thank God, thank Goddess for KPFA. Without KPFA, it would be very dark. What you all do is nothing less than heroic and vital. You are organic pressed juice, where the next one over at best is Jamba Juice. I love you. Cuddles. Bye.
1: I so appreciate the diversity and complexity of KPFA and the special emphasis it gives to news that is both meaningful and emphasizing of the potential for involvement by people to make a difference. Thank you.
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Bienvenidos a Con Sabor this evening, and it's Saturday evening, and your host Luis Medina here sharing music with you from Latino America and all over the world. This time, that last tune we listened to is from England, from Orchestra Mambo International, led by trombonist Johnny Enright, 13-piece band, and we just finished listening to the tune entitled Yen Yere, with vocals by Carlos Pachanga Peña from Venezuela, and the vibes by John Settle. That's off of their brand new recording called Apuntalo on the Loft label. Ahead of that, we went to Colombia and we listened to Quinto Mayor, El Rincón, off of their recording Salsa con Golpe, which goes back to about 1990, and Swinging Number. And we started off the set going back to 1993 for La Familia RMM, and RMM Records was a big record label led by Ralphie Mercado and had the biggest stars of the day in the 90s. And we listened to Cheo Feliciano and Pete El Conde Rodriguez, Soneros de Bailadores, featuring Tito Puente on the timbales, Giovanni Hidalgo on congas. What a mighty all-star effort that was back then, off of the recording Combinación Perfecta for Familia RMM. And of course, RMM started in the 80s and sadly enough went defunct by the mid-early

the 2000s. We listen to Soneros de Bailadores. And you are listening to Con Sabor, and we're going to continue the music right now and listen to Manny Martinez y su nuevo azabache. And this is called Una Mujer Independiente, right here on Con Sabor.

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And we listen to the new sounds of four bassists, vocalist and composer McBrian Ramirez from Ecuador, and we listen to his brand new recording La Orquesta Ha Llegado for McBrian Ramirez. Ahead of that, we listen to Huito Rodriguez off of his recording Escuchando Una Voz Latina, and Huito, a veteran that goes back to the 80s and recording with a European band back then called Conexión Latina, and he heads his own record label NMJ Animal Music, and wow, great recording, Escuchando Una Voz Latina. And we started off the set with Manny Martinez, formerly the San Francisco Bay Area, now relocated to Cali, Colombia, and coming out with his Nuevo Azabache, because he was part of the original Azabache with his late brother Ray Martinez, who passed earlier this year, and a former vocalist for Lou Romero and Mazacote. And off of his brand new recording, Sólido, we listen to Una Mujer Independiente. Right now, we're going to shift gears and go to the island of Cuba and listen to a versatile orchestra that plays everything from danzón to timba. But what danzones they play? And we're going to play one for you. They are Orquesta Failde, led by Itiel Failde. And we're going to be listening to their Cuba Disco award-winning recording, Caminando Piango Piango. And this is called El Inquieto Joseito, right here on Con Sabor.

Michael Blanco y su salsa mayor with cepillo y pasta right here on Con Sabor con su amigo Luis Medina until 11 o'clock right here on KPFA. And we listen to their latest recording for Michael Blanco y su salsa mayor, doing it with cepillo y pasta. Ahead of that, we listened to Alexandro Abreu y Habana de Primera, Al Final de la Vida, off of their very fine recording, Pasaporte. And we started off the set from their Cuba Disco winning award for this year, Orquesta Failde y Caminando Piango Piango, the name of the recording, the name of the song that we heard, El Inquieto Joseito. And from the world of Cuban reparto, Danny, along with Sago Music and Dime Cuánto Vale, is going to take me up to the 10 o'clock hour, and I'll be back right after this.

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6: 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And some of those people within the super rich are heavily financing politicians to tell people that they're suffering because of people who are suffering even more than they are.
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8: 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And tonight, it's Pacho y Orquesta Evolucion at the Cigar Bar, 850 Montgomery Street in San Francisco. Cabani Jazz Project are over at Cascal Restaurant, and that's 400 Castro Street in Mountain View. Sal Sierra y El Tren are probably wrapping it all up at the Sound Room, and that's 3022 Broadway in Oakland. Please give them a call before you go over there, okay? And it's also DJ Night at La Zona Tailgaters, 4605 Golf Course Road in Antioch. Tomorrow, Brass Arsh is presenting the SF Brazilian Day and Lavagem Festival 2026 with Sambada, Bloco Jinga Brazil, the Brazil Camp All-Stars, and others from noon to 6 p.m. at La Peña Cultural Center, 3105 Shattuck Avenue in Berkeley, and it's a free community event. Now, the Suma Drive All-Stars is at 2 p.m. at the American Legion Post, 474 270 Capistrano Road in Half Moon Bay. And that is a free community event as well. Also, Rolando Morales, 12 noon at La Costanera, 260 Capistrano Road in Half Moon Bay. Now, Edgardo Cambon and Latido are having their rooftop party, 5 p.m. at Cabana at the Luma Hotel, 100 Channel Street in San Francisco, and there's no cover. Eric Rangel and his Orquesta America, along with DJ Jose Ruiz, 5 p.m. at the Seahorse in Sausalito, 305 Harbor Drive. And Twango, SF Gypsy Jazz, 6 p.m. at Etc., 795 Valencia Street in San Francisco. Now coming up, Fiesta de las Americas, brought to you by Calle 24, is taking place on Saturday, September 12th, 11 a.m. to 6 p.m. on 24th Street between Treat and Alabama Streets, free to the public. Featuring on the Harrison Street main stage between 23rd and 24th Streets is music and dance performances by La Gente SF, Latin Dance Grooves, Los Quimberos, Cuica Cali Escuela de Danza, Cantuta Ballet Folclórico de Bolivia, and an opening blessing by Danzantes. Your host will be yours truly, Luis Medina. I'll be your MC and DJ from Con Sabor on KPFA, and my good friend, dance comparsa MC Laura Yano will be in the house as well. A fun, family-friendly celebration of the cultures of Latin America and the independence of Mexico, Costa Rica, El Salvador, Guatemala, Nicaragua, Honduras, Chile, and Brazil. There will be a youth pavilion and over 80 community vendors. For more information, visit www.calle, and that's spelled calle24sf.org. Also coming up, the Cabani Jazz Project, led by Grammy Award winner Javier Cabanillas, performs the music of Poncho Sanchez and pays tribute to Cal Jader, featuring special guest trombonist Francisco Torres on Friday, September 25th, 8 p.m. at Feinstein's at the NECO, 222 Mason Street in San Francisco. For tickets and information, go to ticketweb.com. And last but not least, the Monterey Jazz Festival is taking place from Friday, September 25th through Sunday, September 27th at the Monterey Fairgrounds in Monterey, featuring the Eddie Palmieri Experience with former Palmieri All-Star alumni on Friday at 8:45 p.m. and David Sanchez and his Caribe Ensemble at 2:15 p.m. on Saturday at the main arena Jimmy Lyon stage. Other acts include the Jazz at Lincoln Center Orchestra with Wynton Marsalis, Herbie Hancock and Ron Carter, Ravi Coltrane, Cecile McLaurin-Salvant, Charles Lloyd, and many others at both the arena and ground stages. For tickets and information, visit MontereyJazz.org/festival. And you are listening to Con Sabor, and we're going to start off the second hour with new music from Conjunto Imagen. 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

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And we just finished listening to Salsa from Peru, from Sonero Luis Alfredo, and his song, La Mafia del Huahuancó, for Peruvian salsero Sonero Luis Alfredo. Ahead of that, we listened to Anthony Almonte y Oxígeno de Amor off of his recording, Conversando con la Luna, and Anthony Almonte making a name for himself in Latin New York, both as a vocalist and a percussionist. Very fine player, Anthony Almonte. We started off the set with new music for Conjunto Imagen y Tres Marías for Conjunto Imagen. Well, we're going to go right into the music right now, and we're going to be listening to music from Mexico. From La Ciudad de México, Los Músicos de José, from their Sesiones Boogaloo, and this is called Toda la Noche, right here on Con Sabor.

You're listening to KPFA 94.1 FM Con Sabor con su amigo Luis Medina. And we just finished listening to Sky Blue by the late, great Louis Romero and Mazzacote. And it's hard for me to say late, great, because Louis was really quite a presence here in the San Francisco Bay Area, as well as being present in music since the 60s. Since his Willie Colon days. And I went to a beautiful celebration of life for Louis last Sunday at the Casa de Carnaval. And the people that organized it, Ricky Aguilar, all the wonderful friends that took place there, ran into so many people I haven't seen in a while. I want to, you know, acknowledge Louis' family, his wife Victoria, and also his son JJ, and all the wonderful members of his family that I met there, friends, musicians, fellow DJs, fellow radio folks, fans, students, and community that shared the love that Louis had for teaching and for passing down his knowledge, his mastery on the percussion. And it was a beautiful, beautiful event. Saw a lot of great people, people that from the community, people that played with Louis. And, of course, there was a performance by Mazzacote that is now led by Ricky Aguilar and Sergio, two very talented men, and that are going to take Mazzacote to the place that they want to take it in Louis' name. And so I played that tune, Sky Blue, just feeling the memory of the late, great Louis Romero. Descanse en paz, Louis. Earlier this month was the first anniversary of Eddie Palmieri's passing. He passed away on August 6th last year at the age of 88. One of the masters that passed on, and these two great men, both Louis Romero and Eddie Palmieri, are in the big jam session in the sky. So to honor Eddie on the anniversary of his passing, I want to send this out to his grandson Ignacio, to his son Eddie Palmieri II, and I'm going to be playing Eddie Palmieri for the dance floor for all of you during this next set, and we're going to be playing Sujétate la Lengua to start off the dance floor in honor of the late, great Eddie Palmieri right here on Con Sabor.

You have been listening to a special set in honor of the late, great Eddie Palmieri, who passed away a year ago, earlier this month, on August the 6th. And we just finished listening to Un Dia Bonito from the recording The Son of Latin Music. Ahead of that, we listened to Eddie Palmieri and Puerto Rico, a live version from the soundtrack of the Spike Lee movie Highest to Lowest. And we started off the set with Sujétate la Lengua from Eddie Palmieri's Ritmo Caliente. I hope you enjoyed the program this evening. You take good care of yourselves y hasta la próxima. Adiós.

0: American historian, author, and leading scholar of racism and anti-racism, Ibram X. Kendi.
1: The major theory that's being used to get people to consent to their own domination is great replacement theory. This is a political theory that suggests that there are these globalist elites who are enabling peoples of color to displace the lives and livelihoods and even electoral power of white people who apparently therefore need authoritarian protection. And so when we hear phrases like immigrants are invading the nation, we're hearing great replacement theory, or diversity programs are discriminatory, or there's an internal enemy. We're hearing a theory that's trying to get people to believe they need protection, they need someone to save them. And then the authoritarian comes around and says, I will protect you and I will save you by snatching your freedoms and rights.
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Inside the Soul Suite, you'll hear everything from soul jazz, soul R&B, old school soul. If it touches your soul, you'll hear it right inside the Soul Suite. Around midnight, we're going to slow it down for Midnight Motivation, where we study the art of the love jams. 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We're going to take this version of the Soul Suite back to the early 90s and get a little bit of early 90s vibe soul coming at you. One of the best decades in R&B. And we're going to start it off with Jade. This one's called Don't Walk Away. You're inside the Soul Suite with Thomas J, 94.1 FM KPFA. And this ain't your daddy's quiet storm.

J. You're inside the Soul Suite with Thomas J on 94.1 FM KPFA on a 90s version of the Soul Suite tonight, going back to one of the greatest decades in R&B. But right now, we're going to take a trip to dig inside the crates in the Soul Sample segment to hear how a old school classic jam gets transformed into some modern day classics. And this new one is a new one from SZA and Kendrick. It's called 30 for 30. We're going to head to the sample for a famous family that you should know if you're around in the 80s. This is the older brother, Bobby, with Switch. This one's called I Call Your Name. You're inside the Soul Suite, 94.1 FM KPFA. It's Thomas J. We're digging inside the crates.

I used to think about immature things. You know, like, do you love me? Do you want me? Are you gonna call me like you said you would? Is this really your real phone number? But you know, I'm a man now, baby, a grown man. And I came a long way. And experience taught me one thing. Taught me to hold on to my love.

Should they fold that no yoga mat? Check. Should they dead that no strings attached? Check. Should have ran down on you, no questions asked? Check. They check. They check. They check.

30 for 30, SZA and Kendrick Lamar, preceded by the original sample that was I Call Your Name by Switch, Bobby DeBarge, Greg Williams, Eddie Flewellen, Philip Ingram, and the entire Switch crew out of Michigan and Ohio. You're inside the Soul Suite with Thomas J, 94.1 FM, KPFA. And I gotta say, a lot of these samples are making their way in to the modern day, and I love that they love the same music. You gotta pay respect to the originals. That's how you get soulful and keep the soulful legacy coming. We're gonna keep the soul music coming at you, and remember, around midnight we're gonna slow it down for some midnight motivation. You're inside the Soul Suite with Thomas J, 94.1 FM KPFA, on a very special 90s trip, and this ain't your daddy's quiet storm. Once again, right before

I Wanna Sex You Up, the New Jack City remix by Color Me Bad, preceded by Escape with Just Kick It, and kicked it off with Mary J. Blige off the What's the 411 remix album with Love No Limit with Jodeci and Mary J. Blige before either of them blew up and became the best R&B joints of the entire decade. You're inside the Soul Suite with Thomas J, 94.1 FM KPFA. And we're going to head over to a group of ladies that really tore it up in their own regards in the 90s, came together for a very special remix. You're inside the Soul Suite. It's Thomas J, 94.1 FM KPFA. And this ain't your daddy's quiet storm. It's Brandy.

Good Enough, Bobby Brown, off the Bobby album, the follow-up to Don't Be Cruel, which ended up being his rise to stardom outside the New Edition crew. And preceded that was the remix to I Wanna Be Down with Brandy, MC Light, and the Bad Girls of the early 90s. Almost time for Midnight Motivation, where we study the art of the love jam. 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We making love to your ear.

0: And just like that, we're about to hit midnight. And you? Still connected? Still grooving with KPFA? About to clock in for that musical graveyard shift. We got you. Our DJs don't sleep.
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You're inside the Soul Suite with Thomas J, 94.1 FM KPFA. It's Midnight Motivation, where we study the art of the love jam. This next one goes out from Patrice to Lamar. Says she's wondering about the second time around. You're inside the Soul Suite with Thomas J, 94.1 FM KPFA. We're making love to your ear.

Babyface. You're inside the Soul Suite with Thomas J, 94.1 FM KPFA. And this show is dedicated to all the lovers of the world, but it's dedicated to some very special lovers. This one goes out to Cookies and Desiree of San Jose, Shan and Teresa of Sacramento, Bud and Tabor of Sacramento, Chris and Paula of Los Angeles, Tanya and Roger of Cleveland, Brad and Tanya of San Jose, Neil and Lizzie of Hayward, Bakari and Alessandra of Sunnyvale, and all the lovers of the world. You're inside the Soul Suite, Thomas J, 94.1 FM KPFA. It's Midnight Motivation, where we study the art of the love jam. We're making love to your ear.

I Can't Wait Another Minute, dedicated to Nina. You're inside the Soul Suite with Thomas J, 94.1 FM KPFA. It's Midnight Motivation, where we study the art of the love jam. And it's almost time for us to get out of here, because it's tonight's jazz jam. We thank you for listening to us. Stay tuned for Eric B. and the Wesley Burton Ensemble with After Hours. We'll catch you next time around the bend. Peace.

0: veteran Black liberation organizer and co-founder of the League of Revolutionary Black Workers, Jerome Scott, on organizing.
1: It takes years of study. What we're talking about as an organizer is that we're developing as social scientists that want to change the world. And therefore, we have to understand capitalism, the system in which this world is organized around today. If we don't understand capitalism, there's no way we can be the best organizer that we can be. When you want to do political education to understand capitalism, you also have to understand the company that you're working for, the neighborhood that you live in. If you're going to understand the corporation, you have to do the same kind of deep dive in that corporation that we do in capitalism as a system. If you want to be a great organizer, you have to understand the necessity of political education. You have to understand this world as it really is, and not like people pretend it to be.
0: 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KPFA. 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

This After Hours, 94.1 KPFA. I'm Eric B. with Wesley Burton Ensemble, and as always, excited to be here with you this evening. Tonight, we're just feeling the feels. Summertime is winding down. Autumn is less than a month away. So just chillax a little bit. We're here until 3 a.m. It's After Hours, KPFA.

Lauryn Hill with X Factor. That's from the Miseducation of Lauryn Hill album. You know, they she dropped that album in 1998. That's 28 years, and that album go as hard today as it did then. Totally appreciate all of the hip hop and the soul and the harmonies. That album just, wow, it just really stands the test of time. Clearly one of the best hip hop albums of all time. So shout out to Lauryn Hill, and also shout out to all of our August birthdays. If you got a birthday in August, want to send a special happy birthday. All right, we're going to keep it moving. Up next is Lila James with Complicated. Don't touch your dial. It's After Hours here until 3 a.m.

Lizzo say blame it on the juice. It's After Hours, KPFA. I'm Eric B. with the Wesley Burton Ensemble. Before that, we heard from Bobby Brown with Every Little Step and Anthony Hamilton with Coming From Where I'm From. 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Cool. All right, we're going to get into some more music. Up next, Alex Isley with La Brea, Don't Touch Your Dial. It's After Hours until 3.

Yes, yes, yes. What do you do when Rick James is in the building? Yeah, give it to me. That's Give It to Me, Baby, Rick James. Before that, we heard from Erykah Badu with Get Money and Bobby Caldwell with My Flames. You're listening to After Hours with the Wesley Burton Ensembles. I'm Eric B. Thank you for being here. We're here until 3. Up next, Ella May with This Is. 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

0: The U.S. claims that we're being invaded by immigrants in the United States, i.e. Trump. But we never mention in that same breath that the reality or the truth is that the United States has invaded their country, and almost every country, you probably can't name a country of any immigrant that's here that the U.S. didn't go over there first, especially if it had anything that they needed, from gold to you name it. We've been over there and we invaded them.
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3: Now, if you're not 40, you're going to think this is a joke. But if you're over 40, you know I'm telling the truth, because you start going through things when you cross 40 that you don't go through in your 30s and 20s. A couple weeks ago, I got hurt sleeping. Anybody? Anybody? Not jumping out of bed while I slept. I pulled a muscle. And I'm limping around my house the whole day. I didn't know what happened. I couldn't remember. Then it hit me that I got that cramp. Who gets the cramp in the middle of the night? The cramp in the calf. Came time for me to take my nap, but I was scared. I'm not in good enough shape to sleep. So, of course, I made that New Year's resolution to work out. I went to the doctor, though, and I said, you know, I want a workout plan. He told me to start with 25 crunches a day. I said, man, that's a lot of chocolate. But, I'm up to 12 bars a day, man. I'm feeling better, but my diabetes is out of control right now.

Esperanza Spalding featuring Joe Lovano with I Can't Help It. You're tuned in to After Hours, KPFA. I'm Eric B. It's the Wesley Burton Ensemble here until 3. Up next, Drew Hill with Tell Me, Don't Touch It Down.

After Hours KPFA, that was Her with Best Part featuring Daniel Caesar. Before that, Maxwell with Pretty Wings. Look here, the lineup at Yoshi's is on fire this week. Kicking it off tonight, legendary drummer Simon Phillips and Protocol 6. Then tomorrow, August 31st, harmonica master Mark Hummel's Blues All-Star with Anson Funderburr and Junior Watson celebrating the new Road Dogg album. Then on Tuesday, September 1st, the timeless voice of Haley Reinhart takes the stage. Wednesday, September 2nd, we have singer and actor Avery Wilson from The Voice and Broadway's The Wiz. On Thursday, September 3rd, pop star Sheena Easton performs her hits. Then Friday and Saturday, we have the legendary 12-time Grammy-nominated saxophonist Kirk Wallm. You don't want to miss that. So it's fire. Log on to yoshis.com for more information and see all the good that's happening over at Yoshi's this week. All right, keep it locked. Coming up next, we got Homegrown, Hometown, Tracy Crews with Struggle. So don't touch your dial. It's After Hours until 3.

After Hours KPFA. That was Escape with Understanding. It's Eric B with the Wesley Burton Ensemble. Before that, we heard from Cameo with I've Got Your Image and Kindred the Family with Going All the Way. Don't touch your dial. Up next, the RH Factor with Crazy Race. It's After Hours.

0: After Hours, that was Keith Robinson with Happy. Before that, Janet Jackson with Let's Wait a While. I'm Eric B. with the Wesley Burton Ensemble, and I want to thank you for hanging out with us here in the After Hours. You could have been anywhere, listening to anything, watching anything. There's so much content out there. So the fact that you allow KPFA and myself to be a part of your evening, we just truly, truly appreciate that. Also, want to encourage you, check out Yoshis.com, see all the activity happening over there this week. 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All right, coming up next, Let's Talk Music with my man D Minor and Thomas J. You don't want to miss that. We're going to take it out of here with Beyond the Stars featuring Take Six. This is Jeff Bradshaw. Until next time, think outside the box, live inside the groove. We'll see you in the After Hours.
1: Can I get a little heavy with it? 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
1: 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Be back at it for another conversation of music for these next 58 minutes. My name is D Minor, Thomas J. We in the building and talking our music, talking what we talk about. And Thomas, there's so much that's going on right about now. Well, you know, what was it last week? You know, there was the R&B versus with Joe and Donnell Jones, and then you had that going on, and then you also had the you got the Keefe D / Tupac trial popping off, and then it's a lot of things that's going on. And then of course we lost the great Michael Wright, actor who's known for his work in Oz, most famously in Sugar Hill and The Five Heartbeats. Eddie Kane Jr. Dang!
2: Nights like this, I wish. And man, that's a cold game, man. That was one of my favorite movies when I was a kid. Actually, I still love it to this day.
1: Yeah.
2: And, you know, he was an important part of that cinema period. Like you said, Eddie Kane, Ray Nathan from Sugar Hill, and, you know, it just seems like we're at a point where we're losing a lot of legends, D.
1: Really unfortunate, too, just with his passing. Then you're unfortunately having to relive the whole Tupac Shakur thing. Mm. And with this Keefe D trial that's going on, and you're seeing a lot of people that are taking the stand, and, you know, they're talking about what had led up to that unfortunate September 7th night. And it's really unfortunate. Let me run it back up to that R&B versus joint though, man.
2: With Joe
1: and Donnell Jones.
2: Okay. Well, one, I don't know. I'll let you run it. But to me, it seems, you know, Donnell Jones had a few songs, but Joe was all over the place. He was a household staple back in the day. He always seemed like he may have been the better performer to begin with. Mm-hmm. But what were your thoughts on it?
1: My thoughts on it, Donnell Jones, he was good. And I got hit to him in 96, mm-hmm. early 96 and late 95, 96. Players in the Hood, and he had that. And then he did the remix, which was the Computer Love remix. And then he did his rendition of Stevie Wonder's Knocks Me Off My Feet. Mm-hmm. But he really didn't hit it big until that second album, Where I Want to Be, which had, you know, What's Up and Where I Want to Be and things like that. So he seemed to really show up on that. But it was like a few years between that first and second album. And, you know, he's a Chicago guy and all. But Joe really came in swinging. And like you said, Thomas J, the man really was all over the place. Musically, he was great. He can go up tempo. He could do the mid-tempo stuff. And, you know, he was in his bag when it came to those, as our peoples would say, stone cold R&B.
2: Yes, sir. A couple of features, too, you know, with the Big Pun. And
1: yeah, he had the Big Pun.
2: G-Unit, you know.
1: And Mystical.
2: Yep.
1: You mentioned G-Unit, Thomas J. It's funny because Donnell Jones, you know, he did production on 702, and he did the first single for Usher, All the Time I Think of You. You know, mm-hmm, that's him. Mm-hmm. So he actually had his background singer sing that, and he couldn't get Usher to come out because he's on tour right now, as
2: for
1: you know.
2: Sure.
1: Yeah. They saying that he might have a double out there.
2: Yeah, you think, well, why say that?
1: They said, yeah, people are saying that, you know, the internet is, they saying that it was somebody up there that looked like Usher but didn't look like Usher. Mm-hmm. But I digress. Donnell Jones, he was able to showcase his production qualities by bringing out the likes of a 702 and You know, they performed Get It Together and all of that kind of stuff. And you know, Joe has also done, he's done production on Xscape, the Softest Place, and, you know, he's done other things. And but from what I know, from what I've seen, he didn't have anybody out there with him until he brought out 50, Uncle Murder, and Yayo.
2: Yeah, and it's funny because I know that song and I had forgotten about it, but when you were telling, yeah, I'm like, oh man, I forgot he had that song.
1: Yeah,
2: and that was a good joker in the deck, you know.
1: If Joe wasn't, if he wasn't cooking, if he wasn't frying Donnell Jones, he definitely burnt him. But Donnell Jones, some people would say that he was kind of off pitch at times, and that his background singers probably needed a little bit of help, but. It was good to see that they were very gentlemanlike. It wasn't like a bantering back and forth like how Mario did to Omarion or Pretty Ricky to B2K or Tank and Tyrese, that turtleneck. It wasn't like that. They were very gentlemen about it. They were very gentlemen about it, you know. So that was one thing I noticed about it, you know. And both these guys are crooners.
2: I got a question. You know, this is a prime example. You know, Joe and Don, I like songs by both of them, but Joe seems to have had a more thorough career with multiple albums on multiple soundtracks,
1: mm-hmm.
2: and just a wider array of music and features, etc. And Donnell is not terrible, but he just didn't have the same impact across the globe. So I wonder, my question is, do you think that, I mean, the idea is good, but do you think the Versus is, the matchmaker specifically is dropping the ball? Because he has some weird lineups, like so-and-so versus so-and-so. Like, why are you doing that, you know?
1: Yeah, I would have to say that. I think it's always been mismatched, because I remember some time back that it was supposed to be Joe and Genuine.
2: Yeah, I remember hearing that, too.
1: I was like, huh? Like, how does that happen? Like, that's...
2: Yeah, they're just not the same type of artist.
1: Right, right. So I'm like, I don't know if that's going to work, but... And Greg Bridges might disagree with me on this one, but I thought the DMX and Snoop, that combination was mismatched. I didn't really understand that one either. But some of them, they've been on the ball with it, but some of it is like,
2: because even some of the more famous ones that we talked about that we like, still questionable, right?
1: Yeah.
2: I don't know why you would put Bone against 3-6 Mafia. The obvious choice is Twist and Do or Die. Well, the Lox and Dipset was good. That was a good match.
1: Yeah, that was a good one.
2: There's a couple of singers that... that
1: Omarion and Mario, I didn't see that one.
2: Yeah, but they're not even the same type of... The audience is not the same, I guess.
1: And apples and oranges.
2: For the audience, the live audience and the streaming audience, there should be competition between the same fans, I mean.
1: Yeah.
2: And then whoever wins the fans over. Maybe they lost track of what that was.
1: Yeah, it's a trip, though. I think a fitting opponent for Joe, because Joe, you think about it, because Joe had the breakout album with Love Scene and all of that, but that was his second album. Because he had an album like in 90, like very early 90s. This is when Joe had hair. So, but you know, but when he got on that second album, that was the one where he started working with Michelle Williams from Destiny's Child, and they had pinned a lot of stuff together. Who would be a worthy opponent for a Joe?
2: I don't know. I mean, he came at a time period where, I mean, same as Donnell, but a lot more of a R&B slow jam kind of cat, you mean?
1: Yeah.
2: That'd be kind of who we needed to go up against.
1: And think about it too, though, Thomas, there wasn't a lot of singers out there. Like, I mean, Keith Washington was there, but...
2: Yeah, there's a lot more groups than there were.
1: Yeah.
2: So, like, I mean, I can think of cats that only had one hit, but were great. Like, Rome is the first one that comes to mind with that. Remember that?
1: Yeah.
2: Makes me wanna sing. But
1: he came later. That's the thing. He's 90... That's 97, 98.
2: I mean, splitting hairs, 96, 97, even though it was at the shift of a era in R&B, for sure.
1: Yeah.
2: But at the same time, like, at least it would be, the singing would be, like, Donnell Jones, to me, when I think Donnell Jones, I don't think any deep, like, R&B ballads. Well, I think Joe, you know, he's got multiple R&B ballads and up-tempo stuff.
1: Thomas J., you think we should go into a musical break and maybe feature one of those brothers?
2: Well, I would like to know what turns you on. So why not? We'll go on to some Joe. This is 94.1 FM KPFA. Let's Talk Music. D Minor, Thomas J. talking music here on a Sunday evening. And we're going to go into some music for you. Stay locked.

0: That's Joe right here on Let's Talk Music, 94.1 FM KPFA. Thomas J. D. Minor talking music for you on a Sunday evening. So glad you could be here with us. Hope everything is going well on your Sunday evening. Now, Joe was one of them cats that had ballads galore.
1: Yeah.
0: And you brought up an interesting question, D. Minor. We know about the groups. We love R&B from the 90s. Like, I'm a 90s R&B cat. As Ninth Wonder would say, 90s R&B baby, master, professor. But out of the non-groups, now you got me curious, what other R&B ballads are there by specifically single male performers?
1: Well, you had Keith Washington that was there.
0: And we got Rome, Keith Washington. We talked a little about those cats.
1: We got them. And then Jamie Foxx, with that first album, he had that one song that was crazy. Thinking about that now, Bobby Brown was running the early 90s.
0: The early 90s, right?
1: Yeah.
0: But ballad-wise, like Roni and all that stuff was in the 80s.
1: Yeah, but If It Ain't Good Enough is...
0: But that's not a ballad. That's my jam. I love that song, To Death, but I would not say that's a ballad.
1: It's mid-tempo, but it's on that cusp in some ways. But, yeah... I'll Be Sure didn't really have anything that was like raising eyebrows. He was, at this point, he became an exec over at Uptown. We got to talk about I'll Be Sure and that whole little situation over there.
0: Puffy and I'll Be Sure, good Lord. Yeah. I mean, I guess don't shoot the messenger, people. We're just talking music from the 90s. R. Kelly would be the one that would be most with the ballads at that time.
1: Yeah, that's true. And R. Kelly was running around on that production. He was killing.
0: Oh, yeah, he was all over the place.
1: He was all over the place. But is that a worthy opponent for Joe?
0: No, Joe would not stand a chance against R. Kelly.
1: Yeah, he couldn't.
0: Musically, we're talking music, people. So let's talk music. R. Kelly is from Born Into the 90s, from that album, all the way till 2006 or 2007-ish.

0: Jamin Lewis and Babyface would have been a better fit.
1: Yeah, because they have more comparative writing and
0: that's
1: and,
0: very true.
1: Yeah, I would agree with that.
0: Yeah.
1: But you think who else was there from a single male point of view? And Brian McKnight?
0: Yeah, Brian McKnight was okay, there we go. I think Brian McKnight and Joe would have been a good look. That I think he would have met his match on that one.
1: Yeah, Brian McKnight might have been the best one to go up against Joe for that. I agree. Because, yeah, Brian McKnight.
0: And he's a great performer, too.
1: He is, yeah. He's one that had multiple albums of, I would say probably the second album was the one that really, really put Brian McKnight. I mean, the After the Love is Gone, the first one with the One Last Cry After the Love is Gone, and what's the one he sang on Martin? The Never Felt This Way About Love.
0: Ah.
1: That's the one. Remember when he... Yeah, I'm going to sing to you. I'm going to sing to you, Gina. Close your eyes. And she was like, oh. And then and Brian McKnight came.
0: That's right. Okay.
1: He had that album.
0: Mm-hmm.
1: And then he had the Anytime album. Which
0: yeah.
1: Was, and then he had the Back at One album.
0: Yes.
1: The Anytime, that to me was the pinnacle of Brian McKnight. But all three of those albums kept him at the forefront across the board. But also remember he had the one... that was in between with Crazy Love. Remember the Crazy Love?
0: Yeah. She Gave Me Love, Crazy, Crazy Love.
1: Yeah, that was on Jason's Lyric, but also had the album, the I Remember You album.
0: That mm-hmm. was too. That was a great album, too.
1: Yeah. I mean, but if you look at the group model that was still there, there weren't that many, there were a lot of female individual solo singers, but not a lot of male. I mean, we said, you know, you got Joe, Brian McKnight, Usher, of course, Tyrese. You know, Maxwell came along at the end. Said Keith Washington. Maxwell would have been interesting.
0: Maxwell and Joe, that would have been actually really good. Because Maxwell comes, he comes on the scene in the summer of 96.
1: Mm-hmm.
0: So you think about it.
1: Was it the Life soundtrack that his first thing was on? I think.
0: No, Urban Suite.
1: Urban Hang Suite. Was the Life album come before that though? The Life, the movie soundtrack?
0: That was 99.
1: Or was it?
0: Okay. So yeah, so you think about it, so 96.
1: I remember Urban Hang Suite though.
0: That was that whole album was crazy.
1: Mm-hmm.
0: I put that album up against anything that Joe did before. And then going forward you take some of the you cherry pick what you on some of that. But Thomas, if we may, you know, we talk about you just mentioned soundtracks and everything, and you know we just lost Michael Wright at 70 years old. New York City's very own Michael Wright, aka Ray Nathan,
1: aka Eddie the Kang
0: Jr. Oh, man,
2: you're still trying to beat me. How does it feel to beat me?
1: Oh, man, yeah. That movie's great, man. I hate that he's out of there, man.
0: And we just saw Robert Townsend, he was just in town and showcasing his work, and it's crazy, man. You know, we talk about the Five Heartbeats like they're a real group. You know what I mean? And
1: well, because they made their way into the culture, that's why.
0: And they did. And Eddie Kane Jr., yet a fictional character, but yet was very relatable, and you saw that. Because it could be Felipe Wynn, it could be a Bobby Brown,
1: mm-hmm.
0: it could be a David Ruffin Sr., it could be, like, you look at the younger groups, the Amarions and my dude from Pretty Ricky, you know what I mean? Like, a lot of them dudes, they was looking, they kind of have that fashion.
1: Mm-hmm, mm-hmm.
0: So that Eddie Kane Jr. DNA is still in a lot of these R&B groups that are out now and from before and during. Yeah, man. You know, I know he was dealing with some vices along the way, and he had some health concerns going on. But man, one hell of an actor.
1: Yeah, and you know, I gotta say, there's a lot of movies about music, but when they are singing "A Heart Is a House for Love" the first time, and the piano player is intentionally messing up the music. And Duck

0: Walks off like he's gonna walk off.
1: JT, it's my music.
0: It's my music, man. And then he bumps that piano player out of it, and he starts playing the music properly with the right pitch and timbre and soul and pace. And Eddie DeKane grabs the mic and hits that low note. That might be the best scene in music.
1: Yeah.
0: In movies about music, man.
1: Yeah, for sure.
0: That was, you know, that gave me goosebumps first time I saw it.
1: And, I mean, he tore the house up. I mean, Bird and the Midnight Falcons was like, who?
0: Well, but the thing is, they even tried to rig it, but at the same time, it was like, okay, we can't do nothing. Like, and they knew it.
1: They knew it. Oh, yeah.
0: Man, we can't even do nothing. They killed us.
1: But you know what's interesting about that movie, though, Thomas, is that the JT character, JT Matthews, who was played by Leon, Eddie Kane, played by Michael Wright, like, behind the scenes, they had issues with each other.
0: Mm.
1: And so I think it was something where I believe Michael, you know, I think there was some envy going on, like, towards Leon or some jealousy because, you know, Leon's character as JT Matthews was the heartthrob and, you know, but Michael's character, Eddie Kane Jr., was the singer.
0: Right.
1: So at a certain point, there was some issues between those two. And so, you know, kudos to Robert Townsend for really able to keep them separated in a sense enough to where he was able to get the job done.
0: Yeah.
1: Because those are some big egos. And, you know, this movie was written by Robert Townsend and Keenan Ivory Wayans. And Keenan Ivory Wayans eventually had left to go do 11 Colors. So he left Robert with the movie. More or less. And Robert did not give up on it. He felt that this thing still had life on it.
0: Two legends, man. Two legends. A doo-wop band. That was right up my alley for me personally, because as you know, Papa Jay was diehard into the doo-wop.
1: Yeah.
0: And the band that it was loosely based on was the Dells.
1: Yeah.
0: And that was one of my father's favorite groups, and he played the Dells in the house all the time. So to see that the Dells were the consultants on it and then did a couple of ghost singing tracks on there, it was good. You know, it was a good movie for me and my father to watch together because I was watching a lot of that.
1: You know, before that movie was going to be loosely based on the Temptations' life story, and, you know, you mentioned the Dells, and the Dells, eventually... You know, Robert eventually came around to his hometown heroes in the Dells, and he actually went out on the road with them.
0: Yeah.
1: And actually got checked by the Dells. And, like, you know, if you want to learn about who we are, this is what it is.
0: Yeah, yeah.
1: So, you know, from Johnny to Marvin and them, you know, just, you know, really, you know, letting them know and breaking it down to, you know, for what it is. But you know, this movie was going to be... I know that it was talked about that they were going to have Eddie Kendrick and David Ruffin Sr. as the consultants of the movie, but David was so strung out at that time, and he eventually would pass away. But I think Robert figured out, like, I don't know, you know, if David's involved, Eddie's involved, and then Big Red would be looked at as Berry Gordy Jr. So it's like, I think we might need to, you know, maybe we might need to leave this alone. It's too close for comfort.
0: There's a cat on, I know he's on YouTube. He might be on the rest of the social media as everyone is.
1: Mm-hmm.
0: But I like it. He's either a high school teacher or something, but he goes up to both staff and, like the students in there to see what their knowledge is of the history. But last week I saw him when he walked up. And the question was, what were Big Red's office hours?
1: 9 to 5.
0: And only like 2 people knew it. Normally more people know it than that, but I was dying. It was
1: I knew you're talking about. I know that dude.
0: It was a great choice of black cinema history right
1: there. Yeah.
0: Now.
1: Well, rest in eternal peace to Michael Wright.
0: Yeah.
1: And you hate to see someone like him who still had more to give to us for him to just pass like that. And, you know, it's not clear on exactly what he eventually passed away from, but 70 years young, you still got some life to do. And that's sad, man. But, you know, I think about Michael Wright, and I mean, he gave an astounding performance in that Five Heartbeats movie. I mean, he had it. Eddie Kane had Baby Doll there, who was his ride or die throughout it all. She was right there with him. I mean, it was all relatable. The singing, the brotherhood, and Eddie Kane was real. I mean, even though he might have screwed up at times and he got on drugs, and here it is. We talking about him like he a real character, he a real person. But I'll say it like this: Eddie Kane Jr. convinced Dresser not to get that abortion.
0: Yeah, he was the one that did it, man.
1: And he was the one who put Duck and JT back together when they fell out.
0: Yeah, he was.
1: You know, so...
0: Him and Choir Boy.
1: So, you know, we talk about this off the air all the time. So, you think about it, man. It's real.
0: Absolutely. Well, let's touch base with some music from that time period.
1: Yeah.
0: Because, again, I think it was absolutely an outstanding kind of amalgamation of the time period when, you know, my father was still living and all the doo-wop people and all the people of his generation were getting together, and as music was transitioning from an R&B and New Jack Swing era to a more hardened hip-hop R&B era. And it was a beautiful time to be alive for music. So let's just take a little listen here. We're going to come right out of the Five Heartbeats. This is The Heart is a House for Love. And this is Let's Talk Music, Thomas J., D Minor, 94.1 FM, KPFA.

0: Let's do it like we did at the time.
1: Is there a heart in the house? Is there a heart in the house? You got to have love. You got to have love in your heart tonight.
2: Here's a house for love, and I've learned that it don't take much to break a heart.
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0: Heart is a House for Love from the Five Heartbeats movie. 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Thomas J. D. Minor, 94.1 FM, KPFA. Sending a heartfelt rest in power to Michael Wright, who played Eddie the Kane. And again, D. Minor, I'm going to say it again. I still get goosebumps. I think that's one of the best scenes in specifically cinema about music history.
1: Yeah, no doubt about it, man. I mean, crazy. I mean, so many, that part in particular is just, it's just amazing. You know, rest in eternal peace. And another sad situation, and that we're now having to relive, is the unfortunate demise of Tupac Amaru Shakur and his trial is going on now, his murder trial, and with Keefe D, who is now on trial for first-degree murder. And we're now several days into this particular trial, and it's been interesting thus far in watching it. And I tell you, it doesn't have the same impact as the O.J. Simpson thing to me.
0: O.J.
1: But it's right there. I mean, maybe because of just the way I'm consuming the trial and watching it. But I don't know, man. It's Keefe D. They've had Reggie Wright Jr., who was the former police officer and head of security for Death Row Records at the time.
0: Mm-hmm.
1: And then they had one of Suge's buddies there, Mob James. The lady who was the driver in Las Vegas, and when she saw Suge and Tupac in the car, and she's trying to get their attention, like, you know, trying to find out what club they were going to. Matter of fact, the brother who took the last photo of Tupac when he's in the car with Suge, he actually took the stand as well.
0: Wow. Bringing them all out.
1: They're bringing them all out. And they also show Tupac's death photos, which was like, oof, this is tough.
0: Yeah. Well, it's an interesting time in life, man, because he and Biggie Smalls were larger than life, and they pretty much controlled specifically the hip-hop culture as far as it was looked at on the mainstream. And for Tupac to be killed after the Mike Tyson fight, it almost seemed surreal. You know, he got shot. We all watched the Mike Tyson fight, and then we didn't find out until the next day that he was shot. And then I remember specifically being, I was in high school at the time, and I remember, I don't even know how he knew, but a cat named Duan walked up to me and said, "Hey, man, I just heard Pac die." I said, "Oh, man, it's crazy." And it was unique in the sense that it was the first, like, cultural legend, I guess, that had passed away at a young age during my lifetime. I mean, there had been a bunch, you know, the whole 27 Club from the 60s and before. But for us, in my lifetime, he was the first one that it happened to. And it was also interesting just to see how a musician could affect so many people because of how deeply rooted in the culture he was.
1: I would have to agree with that too. And then if I can piggyback off of that, Thomas J, this was our Marvin Gaye. This was our Jackie Wilson. This was our Felipe Wynn. This was our Elvis Presley. This was our Bob Marley. And, you know, you heard those stories. You heard how impactful they were to the culture and how people were deeply affected by it.
0: Mm-hmm.
1: You know, I was a little boy, and when I'd never forget that Friday afternoon, that Friday the 13th, Tupac succumbs to his wounds in Las Vegas, Nevada, and it was on the radio, and I remember hearing that, and I was like, damn. Because I looked at him like, nah, this can't be. And that was sad. And to your point, I mean, I felt that. I was like, damn, okay, now I understand what my parents talked about when Marvin Gaye died. Now I understand what they meant when Paul Williams died. Now I understood what it felt when Bob Marley died. Because I can, now I was able to understand that reality.
0: Yeah. And, you know, it was a bad year for music in the sense of, the music was great, but that whole issue that was more or less a beef between two record labels and two artists had evolved into a nationwide beef, East Coast, West Coast beef that most people would say was not a thing until the Vibe magazine published that cover where it said East Coast, West Coast beef and gave it a name. And once they gave it a name, the lesser informed people just fell in behind that because they thought it was a thing. And so it grew from not people in industry and musicians. It grew from people who were just lay people that decided to jump on board and make it that.
1: Yeah.
0: And, you know, Tupac dies in 1996, and less than 6 months later, about six and a half months later,
1: yeah.
0: Notorious B.I.G., who was the nemesis, at least in the musical nemesis of Tupac at the time, was killed in Los Angeles.
1: Mm-hmm.
0: And I think that really awakened a lot of people to the senselessness of what was happening at the time.
1: I totally agree with that. And now, with that being said, you know, you got this Keefy D character running around and who is just ignorant as hell. And
0: he kind of, whether or not he's telling the truth or whatever happened, he kind of did all that stuff to himself.
1: Yeah, he did.
0: He supposedly spoke to the police after it happened, and they either gave him a pass or gave him some sort of reprieve. But the reprieve didn't include going on interviews and talking about it. And so he found himself on social media trying to get rich through these different social media platforms, giving interviews, etc. And next thing you know, they were like, all right, we're going to get you then. You're admitting you were there and all this stuff in the public platform. We're going to come get you. And get him, they did.
1: Yes, they did. And you see where he's at now. And he go and say that, this is Keefy D now, he would say that his house has been vandalized, his wife's car has been vandalized, and you know, his address is now out there, and now his sister is being attacked, and you know, all these kind of things. But you know, the ignorance of Keefy D, and you know, when he was on those platforms, and you know, he talked about when the shots were going off on the car that Suge and Tupac were in. You know, he says something like, you know, Tupac looked like he was up there breakdancing, like, and he's up there like cracking a smile about it, like, are you serious?
0: Yeah, I mean, it's a foolish thing to say. Even if you are a quote unquote gangster, hardcore killer,
1: mm-hmm.
0: and that's who you promote yourself to be, and there are people out there like that.
1: Yeah,
0: saying it to your friends, you know, in braggadocio or talking to your people that were involved or whatever case is one thing, but saying it on a live platform, especially the platform of a person who we shall not name, but who is a diehard fan, makes every interview he has about Tupac.
1: Oh, yeah.
0: You know, you have to be foolish to go down that road like that.
1: Yeah, seriously. And you know, with that being said, though, Thomas J., you know, it's they've interviewed detectives and FBI agents thus far, and it was said that apparently Puffy was involved.
0: Well, Keefe D said as much, and again, I wasn't there, don't know nothing about it.
1: Both of us weren't there.
0: But Keefe D has said this on the social media platforms, that Puffy had offered a $1 million bounty.
1: On both of Suge and Pac's head.
0: And this is not me saying this, obviously, but that's what the person who is now being on trial for Tupac's murder has claimed that that's the case.
1: Mm-hmm. And so with that being the case, it makes me wonder, okay, well, does Diddy now have to testify? Is he going to be subpoenaed to speak? He has no choice.
0: I mean, only if they charge him, because if that's, they believe him, then they probably will eventually add an additional charge to Sean Combs. But
1: yeah,
0: I don't know that Keefe D is a believable person, so.
1: He's not, but, and he's.
0: But there's got to be evidence. And,
1: yeah.
0: You know, it can't just be a he said, she said.
1: And the thing is that at this point, Keefe D in that car that would eventually kill Tupac, he's the only one left. Everybody's gone. So all we have is his truth,
0: right,
1: if you will. Right. So the thing is this, it's like, yeah, I mean, you can look at Keefe D. He's not really a smart guy. And, you know, I don't know what's going on with him or what's going on there. And you kind of can see that there's some, you can tell he's not sophisticated with his verbiage.
0: Well, yeah, I mean, this is not to make fun of the cat, but he's an uneducated gangster from
1: Compton.
0: Yeah, from the land of what made gang culture what it is in America.
1: Yeah, no doubt about it. But you know, but the thing is that you would think that, you know, your so-called mover and shaker, gangster, if you will, you know, you figure, okay, you know, you would have some kind of education on you, some kind of.
0: Well, he probably had a great street education, but that's just, you know.
1: Yeah, that's the extent of it.
0: But I mean, and there's nothing. I mean, it is what it is. Reality is, you do what you have to do at certain points to get out of the situation that you're in.
1: Yeah, well, he got himself in this situation.
0: He got himself right in the situation. That's for dang sure.
1: Yeah, man. But, you know, Suge has made it clear that he's not wanting to testify against Keefe D.
0: Mm-hmm.
1: He could be labeled a hostile witness. And, you know, if they were to make him, I mean, Suge Knight is like Puffy. He's sitting in a jail cell at this point. So, you know, serving his time out. But, you know, thinking about it, in hindsight, I feel that they should have went to trial on who shot the notorious B.I.G. And I think with that, I think you can find something in there about Tupac Shakur. And if you go down the road of Christopher Wallace, the Notorious Big,
0: mm-hmm,
1: and find out there could be some correlation there.
0: Well, you know, people have also said Puffy had a hand in that as well. I don't know if I believe that.
1: I don't think so. Yeah,
0: but I know that there was just the climate of the time. There was a lot of animosity towards the East Coast when Tupac was killed.
1: Yeah.
0: And, you know, after Snoop and the Dog Pound had gone to New York and filmed New York, New York, and were shot at, I think L.A. specifically, being the home of all of those artists, felt away in the audacity of when now the two people who were drawing the ire now feel, okay, Tupac's dead, now we're comfortable coming back to Los Angeles. I don't think they quite understood how, not everybody, but how some people in that culture would take that.
1: Well, you know, when they did the New York, New York video, Biggie got on the radio and saying that, I can't believe that New York is allowing Tupac and the Dog Pound to actually make their video out here, and not realizing that Tupac was nowhere around.
0: Yeah.
1: And so Biggie got on the radio and sparked that fire. And then there was, you know, some folks, felt that they needed to respond to that. And then they went and shot up Snoop and them's trailer. And
0: yeah, because Snoop, if I remember correctly, Snoop said that New York, New York wasn't supposed to be a diss to
1: it was a tribute.
0: Yeah, and especially song. Because, you know, that old school song from Sugar Hill had that, you know. And when they shot him, then they changed the video. Okay, now we got it. You want to do that? Okay, so on, you know.
1: Yeah. And then when they got back, you know, they were fired up and everything like that. And, you know, they were, and Biggie actually made, Snoop actually had diss tracks on Biggie. Mm. And, you know, and also stuff that, that I haven't heard, but, you know, that's been told where Snoop actually got on tracks with the Outlaws and dissing Biggie along with Tupac. So when Snoop got on the radio and was asked his thoughts on Biggie and Puffy, and he was like, "They're my homeboys," quote unquote. And Tupac got very upset about that, and rightfully so. I can understand that, because you on the radio, you saying this and you saying that, but then, you know, what was that energy before when we was dissing these dudes and they was shooting up your trailer on the New York, New York video set? So yeah. I can understand where Tupac's position was on that. I can totally agree with that, because it's like, I don't know, that seems a little weird, and especially if you posted me my homeboy and we riding together. But granted, though, when Tupac got killed, Biggie eventually gets killed, and Snoop jumped on, I forgot what magazine he was on, but he did say he felt in fear of his life.
0: I'm sure.
1: And that's when he opted to New Orleans and got with
0: P. Because of the other two people that were closest to his star level were just killed, and he was in the same
1: contextual
0: beef.
1: Mm-hmm. Exactly. So that made all the more sense to kind of jump up and leave. But it was such a different time. But I just think that, to me, when it's all like looking at it, Puffy is a real vindictive type of dude, man, and he's mean. And compared to Suge ain't got nothing on this cat. Suge is he's a piece of work now, but he ain't no Puffy.
0: No, but I don't think Suge is never getting out.
1: No, neither one. Well, Puff is definitely, I'm sure he'll be getting out. But I think after this trial, or as this trial continues on, I don't know. It's gonna be interesting to see what could happen.
0: Yeah, but it's toxic in a sense. It's destroyed a large part of the culture.
1: Yeah.
0: Of my childhood, and you know, it's unique to see, and it ended up in the results of two black men who were on an ascension to greatness, and young, 25
1: and 24. And you think about it though, Thomas, even with Biggie, well, with Tupac, he had three subsequent movies, two mm-hmm. that were primarily done within the year of 96,
0: yeah.
1: Gridlock and Gang Related. Imagine, especially Gang Related, I often say that would be his breakout role because of the star power that was in that movie. So I can only imagine what 97 would have been, because those movies were set to be released in the early to summer of 97. Mm-hmm. So just imagine what that could have been for Tupac.
0: Yeah, I mean, and had he been alive, and remember, he was also supposed to play Will Smith's character on
1: Independence Day. Yeah, and then he also read for the role in Star Wars, the character that Samuel Jackson played,
0: Mace Windu.
1: Yeah, so he for Mace Windu, he actually read for that. Matter of fact, in the process of working on All Eyes on Me, he went and read for that.
0: Mm-hmm. That makes sense.
1: Mm-hmm.
0: It makes sense. I mean, but that was a time when he was thriving. He was a great actor. He was equally talented with his acting and his musical ability.
1: Very much so. Well, I guess we need to segue on out, man, and, you know, let the people know that we here and we appreciate y'all for rocking with us, especially as we talk in music, because, you know, we can talk about it days on end.
0: All day and all night, but we only got 58 minutes.
1: Show you right.
0: So rest in power to both Tupac and Biggie.
1: Michael Wright,
0: absolutely. And we lost a lot of legends this year, but we'll be talking more about them as we come up.
1: Yeah.
0: But it's good to see some of the older legends, like Al Green. He just came to town.
1: Yeah, he was just here.
0: Patti LaBelle, who's, you know, they're both older now and doing their thing. So we love it.
1: Oh, and then rest in peace to the sister that was from the show, from the Nickelodeon sketch show, All That. She just passed away a couple of weeks ago, and from an asthma attack. And she eventually was pronounced brain dead. Oh, so,
0: the little girl from Remember the Titans died too, man.
1: She did. She sure did. Damn.
0: Yeah, that's crazy. Well, D Minor, where can they find us on social media?
1: At D Minor Minor, that's the IGG. What's that email?
0: DJ Thomas, JAY at gmail.com. 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At 11 p.m. with the Soul Suite, and on Sundays right here with D Minor, we're holding it down, talking music with Let's Talk Music, and the last Saturday of every month with the Jazz Line Sessions, live from the Jazz Line Institute. We appreciate y'all. Hope you have a wonderful week.
1: And it's only fitting that we pay tribute to the great Dolly Parton, who we lost August 25th. Rest in eternal peace, this trailblazer, Dolly Parton. We will leave out with I Will Always Love You. In and Now will be up next with Mike Biggs. Have a good night.

I hope life treats you kind, and I hope that you have all that you ever dreamed of, and I wish you joy.

0: Rest in peace to Dolly Parton, a song that Whitney Houston made famous, but Dolly Parton originated it. She said when Whitney Houston sung that song, it afforded her a number of wigs to wear. One thing about Dolly Parton is that she was a great artist, but she can also hang with the best of them when it came to joking around and all of those good things. But she'll certainly be missed. Rest in peace, Dolly Parton.
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8: 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I'm your host, Jazz Sawyer, and it's great to be with you again. This program delves into the jazz pioneers, past and present, and everything in between. We kick off the new day and hope it's a good one. It's been a rough week for the Bay and practically all of the West Coast. We're hoping for some clear skies ahead for us all. On today's show, we're going to get into some music that will hopefully lighten the mood and lift those spirits. We appreciate you being with us and hope the music helps. We start off the show with the drummer and bandleader Art Taylor. Mr. AT is on the momentous John Coltrane record Giant Steps. In his later years, he led his band, the Taylor's Wailers, and cultivated talent along the way with musicians such as Mark Carey, Abraham Burton, and Jackie Terrison, just to name a few. From his 1960 AT's Delight album, his only as a leader for Blue Note, here is Move featuring Carlos Patato Valdez on congas.

That was Lady Day herself, Miss Billie Holiday with But Beautiful, from 1958 on Columbia Records. The National Museum of Harlem will be celebrating jazz giants throughout September, and Miss Holiday is one of those whose music will be featured. You can check them out at jazzmuseumharlem.org. The National Jazz Museum of Harlem are doing some incredible programming during these challenging times, so check it out when you get a chance. Ahead of that was Matrix, a tune by Chick Corea from the celebrated 1968 album Now He Sings, Now He Sobs, from Solid State Records. Chick is at the piano, Merv Slav Vitos is on the bass, and drummer Roy Haynes. The multi-Grammy winner is still performing and conducting online music workshops. We also heard Asata by trumpeter Rachel Theron from her self-titled release on the Bosai music label. And just before that was Chief Crazy Horse from the one and only Wayne Shorter from the classic 1966 recording Adam's Apple. Wayne, of course, is at the tenor and composer. Herbie Hancock is on piano, bassist Reggie Workman, and drummer Joe Chambers. And that, of course, is on the Blue Note label. Up next, we're going to hear from an all-star collective of top-tier band leaders, composers, and musicians. I'm talking about the group Artemis. The all-star lineup includes Renee Rosnes on piano, clarinetist Anat Cohen, Melissa Aldana on tenor saxophone, trumpeter Ingrid Jensen, bassist Norioka Udi, and drummer Allison Miller. The group also features vocalist Celine McLaurin-Savant. Each member contributes a composition to the project, so enjoy this one. Here is Frida.

That was bassist Linda May Han Oh with Mantis from her live album recorded at the Jazz Standard in New York from 2017, and that one's from Biophila Records. Preceding that was tenor saxophonist Christian Winther with his tune Refuge in Sound from his self-released project in 2016. We close out the hour with vocal and New Orleans royalty Stephanie Jordan and her big band with Stormy Weather. This one is off her 2012 Yesterday When I Was Young, a tribute to Lena Horne album, and that was released on Vija Music. Hope you enjoy this one, and please stay with us.

0: American civil rights advocate and a scholar of critical race theory and intersectionality, Kimberly Crenshaw.
1: The moment that Clarence Thomas was finally confirmed, I said, this is going to change the rest of our lives. Luke said, all because they refused to believe a black woman. I call this a massive intersectional failure. When we look at some of the consequences of that failure, some of the long-term results of that, we've lost campaign finance reform on a 5-4 vote. We lost Section 5 of the Voting Rights Act, 5-4 votes. We look at all the 5-4 votes that were made possible by that failure to believe Anita Hill, and we have to recognize that this intersectional failure not only impacts black women, not only impacts communities of color, it undermined the security and the democracy of the entire nation.
0: Storytelling for social change, only on KPFA.
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4: 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I'm your host, Jazz Sawyer. We appreciate you staying with us. We kick off the second hour with tenor saxophonist and educator Dr. Teodros Avery. This is from his ninth album as a leader with his new project, Harlem Stories, The Music of Thelonious Monk, released by WJ3 Records. Dr. Teo is joined by Anthony Wanzi on piano, Cochran Holt on the bass, and drummer and producer Willie Jones III. Dr. Teo always has something great in the works, so be sure to check out his music platforms and get some of that great music. Here is his composition, Teo.

That was I've Got the World on a String by vocalist and Oakland's own Kenny Washington from his new album What's the Hurry, released on Lower Ninth Records. Washington is no stranger to jazz, but this is his first solo album and has definitely been worth the wait. You can catch his CD release performance on the Sound Room's YouTube channel. Ahead of that was Leading Me Back to You by vocalist and label owner Veronica Nunn from her 2010 album The Art of Michael Franks, released on Dead Horse Records. And Veronica has worked with Michael Franks over the years on many, many great recordings and performances. We also heard A Cloud of Red Dust by vibraphonist Stefan Harris. This was his debut album and released on Blue Note Records back in 1998. Also in the mix was Blue by pianist and music director Victoria Theodore from her self-released album Grateful, released in 2015. Of course, we know Miss Victoria from her performances with Stevie Wonder, Beyonce, and others. Up next, we're going to hear from another great tenor saxophonist, J.D. Allen, from his new release, Toys Die Dreaming, off of the Savant Records label. The new album is continuously gaining critical acclaim, and the New York Times described J.D. as one of today's most exciting tenor saxophonists. J.D. is joined by bassist Ian Kinchler and drummer Nick Cacapio. Here is The G Thing.

Yes, yes, yes. We're so happy to be here with Lady Billie Holiday. Billie Holiday. Eleanor Fagan. Yeah. Lester Young actually gave her mother the name Lady. But she liked it. So she said, I'll have that. So now we all think she's Lady Day. But Lester started off by calling her Duchess. And everybody liked her mother, Sadie, for all them luscious meals she would cook the folks. Now y'all can look at me and tell I like luscious meals. It ain't even no secret. Lord have mercy. But she left us a lot of love. We all know about the tragedy, because they never let us forget about the tragedy. But you know, it was a lot more going on than tragedy. Or else I wouldn't have two shows tonight. Thank you, Billie Holiday. Huh. But she also told us the truth. The truth. The ever-loving truth. She said.

That was God Bless the Child by Bay Area icon, the dynamic Miss Faye Carroll, from her Billie Holiday tribute album released on Gamma Girls Records in 2008. Miss Carroll continues to perform and no pandemic will stop her, that's for sure. She has another show coming up on October 1st, 100 Years of Black Music. It should be a great show featuring the Joe Warner Trio. She'll be performing at Piedmont Piano and live streaming the event via Facebook. You can find more about that one by visiting Faye's website at fayecarroll.com. And preceding that was Kawookit Sweet by tenor saxophonist Dana Stevens and his trio. This is a brand new release earlier this year off their Liberty album on Contagious Music. Dana's joined by bassist Ben Street and drummer Eric Harlan. NPR described the album as the music that feels right for the way we're living. Dana will be performing at the Village Vanguard on October 2nd and 3rd. The shows will be live streamed via villagevanguard.com, so don't miss that one. And we also heard a new one from vocalist Carrie Von Der Clue with her tune, The Architects. And that's the title track off her album from the Next Level record label. We're going to close out the hour with the master Miles Davis and his collaboration with arranger Gil Evans on their Quiet Nights album released in 1963 on Columbia Records. Here is Corcovado.

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Thank you for listening, and thank you to our producer, Esther Sawyer. Signing off, I'm Jazz Sawyer, and be sure to join us right here next week. Coming up next is Sunday Classics, so keep it locked right here. Stay safe, everybody.

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2: Good morning. Happy Sunday morning, the 30th of August, 2026. It's time for Sunday Classics. Those of you who are awake with me this morning, my name is Anthony Bonet. I'm here with you till 9 a.m. That's 3 hours of music that can reasonably be called classical. Let's start quietly and beautifully with Lorraine Hunt Lieberson.

the album is called Electric Fields, and I think it's a beautiful piece of work. I hope you enjoyed it. And we started things out not with Lorraine Hunt Lieberson, I misspoke. We started things out with Max Richter and his orchestra on The Nature of Daylight from the album The Blue Notebooks from way back in 2004. And that's a piece of music I go to when I'm reflecting on the passing of a friend. And in this case, the friend that passed is a friend to all of us in a certain way, of course, and that would be Dolly Parton. So yeah, just sparing a moment for the memory of Dolly Parton. I did my program on Thursday night and dedicated it entirely to the music of Dolly Parton. So we won't be going there this morning. But since I said we were going there, let's definitely check in with Lorraine Hunt Lieberson.

Yes, indeed. The music of Wolfgang Mozart. This is new to me. I wasn't that familiar with the wind works of Mozart, but this album set me on the right path. The album is The Wind Concertos, and the artists are Anthony Halsted and the Academy of Ancient Music under the direction of Christopher Hogwood. What we just heard was Horn Concerto No. 4 in E-flat, Part 2, the Romanza Andante. And that's Wolfie. Before that, we heard from Jordi Savall playing the music of, Monsieur de Saint-Colombe. And that's, of course, from the film Tous les Matins du Monde, All the Mornings of the World. And still one of my very favorite soundtracks, especially in the wee hours of Sunday morning. Before that, we heard from Lorraine Hunt Lieberson and the Orchestra of Emmanuel Music under the direction of Craig Smith. And we heard a portion of Handel's Hercules, Act 2, Scene 6, Cease, Ruler of the Day, to Rise, by Handel. And that's from Lorraine at Emmanuel, celebrating the lives of Craig Smith and Lorraine Hunt Lieberson, who was one of the sweetest voices I have ever heard, not live, but on record. She's quite a legacy, and I thoroughly recommend it if you have the inclination to check out some old opera records. All right, where to now? We still have a few hours and a few minutes, I should say, before we have to close out this hour of the show. So let's check in with Robert Simpson. This is 4-2 Anka on your Sunday Classics.

The music of Pauline Oliveros from the album Deep Listening, that was Sui Ren. The Houston Chamber Choir, under the direction of Robert Simpson, gave us 4-2, composed by John Cage. And that's from a really arresting, wonderful album by the Houston Chamber Choir. The music of Morton Feldman, Eric Satie, and John Cage. Rothko Chapel and other works, I thoroughly recommend it. Well, we are winding down this first hour, and we have just enough time for a little music from Atomos.

0: KPFA is the media sponsor of Berkeley Pride, From Joy to Justice, a celebration of the power of the LGBTQIA+ BIMPOC community. 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
5: All right. So, as I was saying, that last piece that we heard in that first hour of Sunday Classics was A Winged Victory for the Sullen from their work Atomos. We heard Atomos 11, and the album is A-T-O-M-O-S, and A Winged Victory for the Sullen are a duo. And you really should know about them. I think they're the real deal. They're Dustin O'Halloran and Adam Wiltsey. And they've been making their way around music circles for 11 years or so now. And I thoroughly encourage you to check out their stuff. It's A Winged Victory for the Sullen. And again, the album I chose to play was Atomos. All right, here we are on Sunday Classics, and we're only an hour in to a three-hour journey. So let's keep things going with, let's see, what have I got queued up? Oh, the Academy of St. Martin in the Fields, right here for you on Sunday Classics.

the Philip Glass Ensemble, from the soundtrack to the film Koyaanisqatsi, that was Cloudscape, coming straight out of Luke Faulkner performing one of Chopin's nocturnes, Opus 9, number 2 in E-flat major, the Andante. Alfred Brendel started out this set with the Academy of St. Martin in the Fields under the direction of Sir Neville Mariner. We heard the piano, Mozart's Piano Concerto, number 23 in A, part 2, the Andante. And there you go. That catches us up and brings us to right now here on KPFA, Berkeley, Sunday Classics. And my name is Anthony Bonet. I thank you for joining me this morning. I'm here with you till 9 a.m. playing music that is, give or take, classical. And at 9 a.m. we get the wonderful Sunday show with Philip Moldery. And let me see, this week, August the 30th, Bill Fleischer Jr. will be on board, the author of the mystery novel The Man Who Changed Colors, and his co-editor of Claim No Easy Victories, The Legacy of Amilcar Cabral. So we got a fascinating first hour. The phones will be open, and then in the second hour, East Bay Pride. Antonio Ortiz, our lovely manager here at KPFA, will be on, and they'll be talking all about Gay Freedom Day. And we will, I guess they'll be revisit Gay Freedom Day 1978, and we'll see what's in store with regards to gay and freedom. But that's all coming up on the Sunday show, beginning at 9 and going through till 11 a.m. this morning right here on KPFA, Berkeley. So where to now? I don't know. Let's take a shot in the air.

Yes, indeed. That was Avi Avatar, Between Worlds, and Alessia Tondo with Bella Ci Dorme. And that's from an EP entitled Italy. A couple of pieces from John Luther Adams and Robert Black. Just two sections of a longer piece called Three High Places, the double bass version. And that's from a new album called Darkness and Scattered Light. Oh, sorry, I misspoke. Not a new album. 2023. And Darkness and Scattered Light, you'll find under John Luther Adams, who's the principal composer. But the performer was Robert Black and various samplers and John Luther Adams. So before that, we heard from Victoria Jordanova on harps and Pamela Zed on voices performing Raga Number 2 from John Cage's Postcards from Heaven. And Stephen Drury before that gave us John Cage's In a Landscape. And how far back do we go? Did I mention the Philip Glass Ensemble with Cloudscape from Koyaanisqatsi? I think that's going back too far. But yes, somewhere in there was also Luke Faulkner with Nocturne Number 2 in E-flat major. I gave you that one, Andante from Chopin. So that was a half hour ago. We've got very little time left, and we got, I want to play you some clarinet right here on your Sunday Classics.

0: Isn't that beautiful? Gary Golson with Intermezzo Opus 117, number 1 in E-flat major, the Andante Moderato by Johannes Brahms. And that's from an album of Brahms' late piano works. And Gary Golson's got it going on. O-H-L-S-S-O-N. Carl Lester and Ferenc Bognár gave us Sonata number 1 for clarinet and piano in F minor, 120, number 1, part 2, the Andante un poco adagio, also by Johannes Brahms. And there you go. And Avi Avatar before that, Between the Worlds and Alessia Tondo, I told you about that. But I do recommend that album, the Italy EP. Anyway, I bumped into the announcements. So you'll hear, well, you'll hear basically nothing for the next 20 seconds or so. And then beginning in just a few moments, we'll begin the third and final hour of Sunday Classics. Right at 8 o'clock.
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0: That's Sherry, and I'm Anthony Bonet. On this third and final hour, and just want to remind you, since I kind of screwed up the announcements there, if you're listening, you are listening to 94.1 KPFA Berkeley, 89.3 KPFB Berkeley, 88.1 KFCF in Fresno, and online and everywhere, kpfa.org. And, well, so off we go into another version of Wonderland. And where are we going? To some familiar territory. This is So Percussion. Yes, is it? Yes, it is. In just a moment, you'll hear So Percussion.

from their amazing box set from last year, 25 by 25. That's So Percussion with Vijay Iyer's Torque, Part 1. Joan Jean Renault and William Wynant preceded that with a piece called Puzzle, and that's from Joan Jean Renault's album Visual Music. Carlo Bocodero and Sentieri Selvaggi gave us David Lang's Child, Part 4, Sweet Air. And that's from the wonderful album, David Lang, Child. It's a masterpiece. So Percussion also preceded that with The Woodmans, the title track from that film. And I strongly urge you to find that soundtrack. The composer, again, is David Lang. And we heard the titles from The Woodmans. It's actually a pretty great film, also, I have to recommend. So, and there you go. That's the set. Bringing us, well, to 8:26 in the morning, almost. The program is Sunday Classics. The DJ is Anthony Bonet, here with you till 9. 9 o'clock brings us the wonderful Sunday show with Philip Muldery. And he's got a goodie in store this morning. So, by all means, stay tuned after 9 a.m. Through till 11. So now, where to? Well, let's check in with the Hilliard Ensemble. Let's do that.

There you go. That's Rachel Podner. Let me get this right. Rachel Podger, P-O-D-G-E-R, and David Miller, and Marcia, I'm not going to get this right, Spaskiewicz, something like that, with the Visitation in A major. And Rachel Podger is the deal. That was preceded by Yo-Yo Ma and Bobby McFerrin with Vivaldi's Andante. And that's from their beautiful album, Hush. And, before that, what did we have? And Sophie von Otter with Green Song, based on the solo cello piece by the CPS. And Carolyn Shaw started us out. Not Carolyn Shaw. But it was Carolyn Shaw before that with Who Turns Out the Light, and the Hilliard Ensemble started us out with An den Wassern zu Babel saßen wir unweiten. I have no idea what that means, but that's from Arvo Pärt, from a wonderful collection of his compositions called Arbos. So I am going to leave you with one more piece by Atomos. Thank you so much for listening. Sherry Gendelman will be hosting Sunday Classics next week, and I'll be back at the end of September. My name has been Anthony Bonet, and I send you off with my best wishes for a lovely gay day, East Bay.

0: civil rights advocate, congresswoman, and former KPFA intern, Latifah Simon.
1: KPFA is very special in terms of following its mission to speak the truth and to provide voice all over the East Bay for folks who want to understand what's happening on the ground, what's happening in government, what's happening in education, what's happening in the arts. I'm just very inspired to be in this space with you all. So thank you for making the decision to be a part of the truth. The First Amendment is so powerful, not just to say what we want, but to have a free press, a press that can talk about, again, what we deserve and how our rights are being toppled upon us in countries all over the world. Folks don't have, they don't have that privilege or what we believe that right. I'm just so excited that the board and the staff and the interns here are really committed to not just the First Amendment, but this idea that we all have voice. And I'm going to keep fighting along with you all, but the power of the pen is more mighty than the sword.
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0: Good morning. Welcome to the Sunday Show. It is Sunday, August 30th, 2026. I am Philip Muldery. I'll be with you for the next, actually, hour and a half today. Not the 2 hours that I typically have been here. Coming right up, I'll be joined by Bill Fletcher Jr. We're going to be talking about the Emperor, who really doesn't have any clothes, even though he pretends he does. So stay tuned for that. I'll be right back. Coming up an hour from now, KPFA is going to celebrate East Bay Pride with some special programming at 10 o'clock. I'll be joined by KPFA's interim manager, Antonio Ortiz, to sort of preview what's coming up, which will be an East Bay Pride event just down the street from KPFA at Martin Luther King Jr. Park. KPFA is going to be live covering this event in honor of the Pacific Center for Human Growth. And we'll be talking about gays in the Bay Area, LGBTQ people in the Bay Area, and particularly the East Bay. So that's coming up an hour from now. Right now, I have the great pleasure of being joined on the phone from the nation's capital by Bill Fletcher Jr. Bill is an activist that's been covering all the bases for quite some time, including labor and also covering international affairs as well. Bill Fletcher Jr., welcome back to the Sunday Show.
1: Good morning. Good morning, Phil. How are you?
0: Well, I am fine. This live remote is what it's called. A live remote is when KPFA goes on the road. So we're going to do a setup for it in an hour from now. But then we'll be live from the park celebrating East Bay Pride. So that is something to look forward to here at KPFA. In the meantime, every day is another day of horror. Outrage. What is he doing now? Do I really have to pay attention to this person? Can I ignore him, even though he is the president of the United States? The latest is Lake America. Now, I know Lake America is something that hadn't occurred to me. It really hadn't.
1: Yeah.
0: He's really down on Ontario, which is actually a Native American term or Native Canadian term, but he for some reason has decided that Canada needs to be punished, and this is the way he's planning on doing it. What's your reaction?
1: The man is a megalomaniac. I mean, that's the beginning of any discussion. This whole thing about Lake America is so absurd. But let me just remind your listeners about the Gulf of America and about how Trump decided that the Gulf of Mexico needed to be renamed because most of the Gulf of Mexico borders on the United States. So last summer, I was in Provincetown, Massachusetts, and there was this T-shirt store. And we're walking by it, and then my wife and I walk in, and there's this T-shirt that says, it's black, and in white it says, Gulf of Mexico, 1550. And I've been wearing that T-shirt ever since. And I'll tell you, Phil, the discussions that I've had, the expressions of, I don't know what you call it, support, are just like overwhelming. Because it reminds people of the idiocy and the arrogance of this guy, that he thinks that he can do anything. But the other part of it is that so much of what he does is like a magician. He wants you to watch his right hand while his left hand is carrying out the trick. And usually what that left hand is doing is putting going into your pocket and taking your money. And that's what we've been experiencing. It's really, I mean, the coverage I've seen in both in Canada and the United States about this alleged Lake America, people think it's absurd. I mean, just absolutely absurd.
0: Well, there was something else that he did. We've all been a bit riveted by the tragedy in Nepal and Tibet of the horrendous floods and landslides. And Trump announced the generosity of the United States. The U.S. government is going to donate $500,000 to alleviate the pain in Nepal. $500,000 is chump change. It is an embarrassment. This country can do better than that. I don't even know how it's possible for a guy that spends billions on a ballroom to think that $500,000 is going to do anything to help the people of Nepal and Tibet. It's just he embarrasses this country every day of the week, it seems.
1: Well, it's an embarrassment. It's an insult to the people of Nepal. It should remind people whose origins are South Asian that this is a man who despises anybody who is not of European origin, absolutely despises. But there's another piece to this, Phil, which is the actual nature of the flood and how it runs smack into, no pun intended, Trump's view of the climate. When word of this flood first broke, the assumption by many people was that there had been rains that had been afflicting the region, and we know flash floods and things like that. This was not. This was essentially the collapse of a part of a glacier. Now, why did that great glacier start to collapse? Could it have anything to do with global warming? I mean, when this glacier collapsed, there was no preparation. And this is not a criticism on the part of the Nepalese government or anyone else. There was no preparation. There was no anticipation because they were expecting if there were floods, they would be related to rain, not to the collapse of a glacier. The collapse of a glacier runs contrary to Trump's repeated and insane denial of environmental catastrophe and climate change. And I believe, and some people may think this is conspiratorial, but I believe that part of why he would contribute an insignificant amount of money is that he does not really want attention to this disaster. He does not want people asking questions about why this glacier collapsed. He wants to just turn it into old news.
0: Well, I think Trump is old news. Quite frankly, he is... He is harping on this obsession about mailed-in ballots and the notion that, in fact, he's going to have the post office monitor all of us to see if we're on the list of registered voters before they send a mail-in ballot to our house. Now, the post office typically has stayed out of politics. The post office is there to deliver the mail. It's not to deliver some mail and not deliver other mail. Yet the postmaster general, appointed by Trump himself, is acting like they're going to go along with this thing. In California, we're talking about, I don't know the percentage of people that vote by mail, but it's well over half. If not two-thirds. I vote by mail. It's totally convenient. It's totally safe. Even Republican states like Utah, they all vote by mail in Utah. It's a Republican state. Right. So this is not some Democratic Party plot to steal the election. And yet Trump is obsessed about this thing.
1: Even though he himself votes by mail.
0: Yes.
1: I mean, that's the irony. And anytime I run into any of these maggots or see anything that they post about this, the question that I and others throw back is, well, why is Trump voting by mail? If mail-in voting is so unreliable, why is the president of the United States doing that? And of course, there's no answer except one, which is that his calculation is that the lower the voter turnout, the more likely it is that Republicans will win. This is someone who is completely panicked, as is his party, because they have nothing to run on. His numbers are plummeting in ways that I didn't even expect to happen. It's just getting worse and worse. And they want to use what are called often administrative methods in order to ensure that Republicans retain control of Congress. And so what this means for the progressive majority is that we have to be prepared on multiple levels to respond. If mail-in voting is going to be obstructed, then we're going to have to make sure that people do early voting. We're going to have to make sure that we get people to the polls. And we're going to obviously have to make sure that we are on full alert before, during, and after the election for various kinds of obstructions that are very likely to be played out. But one of the things that we have to really discuss and prepare for at the local level is the campaign of disinformation that we should expect the maggots to be employing. This is what they did in Virginia. And I've been talking with a lot of people. One of the organizations I helped form is called Standing for Democracy, which is an anti-far-right, working-class-focused organization. And what one of the things we've been talking about is that we have to expect, as happened in Virginia, that people will start receiving postcards that will give them misinformation that might even be threatening. It might be emails as well that say something along the lines of, dear Mr. Mulderey, your name has not been found on voting registration lists. Should you attempt to vote, you will be arrested and prosecuted to the full extent of the law. People that don't know much about this and about election laws may read something like that, as people read all the time with these all kinds of BS that's on social media, and they'll believe it, and they'll stay home. And so we have to figure out, all right, how do we counter that? What's our response to disinformation? So at the local level, one of the things that we're encouraging is for groups to do scenario planning, to think about what are the potential forms of obstruction that the maggots may offer around the election time, and how do we respond to that collectively? And I think we can absolutely defeat these characters. But we can't allow any sense of defeatism or inevitability.
0: Well, I am, looking forward to a Democratic Party control of the House and Senate. And Trump himself has acknowledged, should that happen, that he's going to be impeached. It doesn't mean he'll be convicted, because you need 60 votes in the Senate to convict the president in impeachment. But he certainly will be impeached by the House. And not only that, each of the committees in the House and Senate will be chaired by a Democrat, and each of these committees will be able to investigate the outrageous theft of taxpayer money conducted by the Trump family and the illegal what can we say? The whole family is involved in accruing billions of dollars by selling influence, selling the White House, accepting an airplane worth hundreds of millions of dollars from the Qataris, all bribes and corruption that has to be investigated. And the Republicans haven't investigated. They're back going after Hunter Biden over some BS over the job he got using his father's influence. These people, that's chump change compared to what these people are up to.
1: And, you know, I mean, there's absolutely correct. And the Republican Party remains consolidated as a hard right-wing authoritarian party that is very, very fearful. We've talked about this before, that having chased out of the Republican Party so-called moderates or liberals, the party has become very consolidated, and there is a major fear factor that remains about challenging Trump. I mean, you think about how he went after those state legislators in Indiana who didn't want to change the voting map, and he made a real campaign. And his lesson then to other Republicans is don't cross him because he has the money and support to really to move against his opponents. This incredible fear factor. And each time he does something stupid, despite the fact that his poll numbers continue to drop, the Republicans in Congress remain fearful that they will be primaried by a Trumpster, and they don't want to do anything about it. Now, what will happen if there's a reversal in Congress will be interesting to watch, because the Republicans will probably, under those conditions, attempt to really focus on that the Democrats are the obstructors to the way that the country needs to function, that the Democrats are holding back progress and holding back the efforts of the administration. I don't think that will go very far, but I think that the reality is that for at least 2 years, we're going to be stuck. That is, unless Trump decides to resign.
0: I hadn't thought of him resigning. He doesn't seem like the resigning type. But then we get J.D. Vance, who is another, yikes, I don't know what to decide.
1: Yeah.
0: I don't know what to say about J.D. Vance, except he's certainly not trustworthy. He seems to flip on a dime.
1: A complete opportunist.
0: Right. That was.
1: But you see, the difference is that he doesn't have a base. See, that's one thing. He wants a base. He has wanted and actively tried to court the base that Charlie Kirk created. But there's no indication that he's developed a real honest-to-goodness base. And he's also the subject of these weird attacks within the MAGAT community around his wife and the fact that she's South Asian, a brown South Asian, an identifiably brown person. And this drives a lot of the MAGATs crazy.
0: And she's not a Christian.
1: She's not a Christian. That's right.
0: Which seems to play big in J.D. Vance's playbook about somehow he's discovered the Bible. He's become a Roman Catholic. I mean, really?
1: Right. Right.
0: How many people convert in the last 10 years in midlife to Catholicism? I mean, nothing wrong with doing that if you want to do that, but it's not very typical. It seems like a...
1: But it's not,
0: well, go ahead.
1: No, I was just going to say, that's not the thing that really struck me, Phil. What struck me was him trying to tell the Pope about Catholicism. See, that's the thing that really struck me. It's like, are you kidding? You know, but literally, I mean, I would encourage your listeners who may have not followed that. This guy tried to instruct the Pope on Catholicism and tell the Pope what issues the Vatican should speak out on and not. And I just thought, this is unbelievable. And one thing that's interesting is that Trump has been losing Catholic votes over the last number of months. J.D. Vance is a very smart clown. He's a complete opportunist. And you can smell his opportunism. I think that the situation is if Trump were to resign or leave office, or we wait, you know, get to 2028, it's hard for me to imagine J.D. Vance being able to seize the MAGA base.

0: here. He's one of these people that sort of like, one of the leaders of the five families or something that doesn't want to designate someone because that will make it easier for them to be disposed of or pushed aside in our case.
1: Right.
0: I think he may be very afraid that designating a successor will make it easier for people that don't like him to coalesce around a designee, and all of a sudden Trump's out. So I think he's going to play it cagey. He also likes people fighting beneath him.
1: It's 24 minutes after 9 in the a.m. You're listening to the Sunday Show here on KPFA. I am Philip Muldery. My guest is Bill Fletcher Jr. We're going to open the phones in about 15 minutes or so to your called-in questions and comments. Do wait until 9:30 before you make your call because that's when we're going to start answering the phone. On the Democratic side, we've got Gavin Newsom, who I am not a fan of Gavin Newsom. He is a Democrat. He certainly is has done some good things with the money, but quite frankly, I haven't been a fan since he was mayor of San Francisco. He certainly has a lot of rich friends that he seems to have fond relationships with. But there's Gavin Newsom. Who else is on the Democratic side to come forward in 2 years?
0: Ro Khanna, AOC. I think that there's no, obviously, comma. There's no obvious front runner at this point, and I think that that's good. There's a lot of space for the kind of debate that we need. I don't think that Newsom will get it. I may be completely wrong, so I don't see it. He doesn't have the right kind of support in California. He did great things by mocking Trump, and I give him a lot of credit for that. When a lot of people were cowering before Trump, Newsom stepped forward and mocked Trump in a way that was, in my opinion, very inspiring. But his policies are not going to win him the sort of national base that's necessary. And it doesn't reflect the major shifts that seem to be going on within the Democratic Party, the insurgencies that are taking place within the party, and in the rise of these independent candidacies that are interesting, curious and interesting in Republican-dominated states, where liberal and progressive and, semi-populist candidacies are rising against the maggots. I think we're in a very different political situation. So I think it's unlikely that Newsom will rise to the occasion. We're at a moment where there could be a major political realignment with a level of political disenchantment with the status quo, that those associated with the status quo, whether Newsom or Harris, I think we're going to tend to be shunted aside.
1: What about Josh Shapiro, the governor of Pennsylvania?
0: He is a He is someone that I anticipate will throw his hat in the ring. I think that foreign policy is going to be a major weakness for him.

0: terms of younger voters, I'm not sure that people see him as a national governor, for lack of a better term. Let me explain what I mean by that. I was about a year ago, I was talking to some people around Newark Mayor Baraka, who was, as you may remember, running for governor of New Jersey. And one of the things that I said at the time is that Mayor Baraka could position himself, for a variety of reasons, as sort of a national mayor. A mayor speaking to not just the people of Newark, not just the people in New Jersey, but speaking to the people of this country, and bring forward a vision for New Jersey based on the projects, the programs, the vision he's had for the city of Newark. I think that a governor running has to do something like that. I don't think that they can run simply on how well they were as governors at this point. I mean, obviously Clinton ran as a governor, but I also think about some of the problems that Michael Dukakis had, basically running on a theme of being a good manager of government. People are looking for something different. And so I'm not convinced that Shapiro has demonstrated that yet.
1: I don't know if he's come out against the genocide in Gaza. He seems to waffle on that one.
0: That's right.
1: He's waffled on that one.
0: And that becomes a real problem for a lot of younger voters, certainly for Muslim American voters. It becomes a real challenge. One of the things, there's a French Marxist philosopher, Alain Badiou, who in his writings, he talks about the question you have to look at is always, what is new? And by which he's not talking about at the level of advertising, but what are the new developments? And we have to be looking at what is new in a political situation. What is different? What is the sort of newer configurations? And when you're looking at the politics of this country, you know, a lot of the liberals and centrists talk about polarization. What I see is there are major insurrections that are unfolding, in particularly in the Democratic Party. There's divisions that are developing among the MAGAs. This creates a situation that I won't say it's unprecedented, but is not it's not familiar to most of us. It's not something we've gone through in quite a while. And we need candidates that understand this newness of this particular moment, understand the anger, the frustration, the fear within the electorate, and the desire for something different. I was talking to this contractor the other day who's clearly not a leftist. You know, he's someone that I would describe as a sort of kind of liberal Republican of sorts. But he was talking to me, and he was basically saying, people are giving up on government being able to serve them. And it's like we look around and we feel we see all of these business deals that are being taken up, and people look and say, why? And why is government doing this? It's the moment, Phil. And we need candidates that get that.
1: It If you want to get in on this conversation, you can give us a call, 1-800-958-9008, 1-800-958-9008. My guest is Bill Fletcher, Jr. Let's go back to Trump for the moment. He seems to take great pleasure in humiliating people. And remember his apprentice program?
0: Yes.
1: Where there was the reaction shot of the person who's reacting to, you're fired. And for some reason, people enjoyed seeing that person being fired, that person being humiliated. And I quite frankly, cringe when I think of humiliating somebody and getting the reaction shot to stare into their face while they're getting this kind of put down. I mean, I'm prepared to vote for Prime Minister Carney to be president of the United States. This guy stood up to Trump. And the Canadian people are obviously very proud that he did. We need more people like Prime Minister Carney around that will say, F you, I'm not going to take it anymore.
0: Well, let's take this in two parts, because you're absolutely right. One is that Trump clearly had a terrible childhood and was probably emotionally abused by his father and is a bully. And he does enjoy, and unfortunately, there's a sizable percentage of our population that is so mentally ill that they also enjoy watching people being humiliated. And that is one of the unfortunate things. It's actually something that any kind of progressive future in this country needs to deal with. Why are there so many people who are mentally so completely screwed up that they would enjoy watching someone, for example, mock disabled people, laugh at jokes about people of color, et cetera. So you've got that. The irony is that this is also a person who is very thin-skinned and is and cannot take what he dishes out. I don't remember whether you and I talked about this, Phil, but one of the things that I suggested to progressives is that, you know, having the No Kings rallies are fine, right? I'm glad that millions of people mobilized. But I think we should be doing national laughing. We should be doing, really, we should be doing national gatherings that are mass comedy, that particularly poke fun at Trump and his minions. I would promise you, I put good money down right now, it would drive him completely nuts. He doesn't know how to respond to things like that. And so then you go to the issue of Carney. I watched his speech last weekend. It was on YouTube, and I'd encourage all of your listeners to look at it. There are several things that struck me about the speech. It was not a rousing speech at all, but it was incredibly compelling, incredibly gripping. You're watching this guy who is restraining himself from calling Trump everything but a child of God. He was restraining himself to no end. And he goes through and basically says, we in Canada are not going to be treated like we're sops. We're not going to be pushed aside. We're not going to be disrespected. It's a really very, very powerful thing. And it's something, when I'm watching it, it's not just of value to other countries some of whom have bowed to him. But it's also a lesson to institutions in the United States that have caved to him, like numerous universities, as an example, law firms and others that decided to bow to him without a fight, which is why ABC taking on the federal communications, the SEC, is actually really, really important. That the bullying only stops when you fight back. It doesn't stop when you ask. It's one of the reasons, Phil, that I've said that with all due respect to Michelle Obama, when she said that when they, like the maggots, go low, we should go high. And I've said to people, no, no, that's the wrong lesson. When they go low, you kick them in their face. That's what you do when they go low. You know, we're not dealing with people who are accepting the basic rules of civility, good governance, equity, and fairness. We're dealing with maggots. And in dealing with these maggots, there's no room for being nice. There's no room for giving them the benefit of the doubt, because they're not giving us the benefit of the doubt. They're doing everything that they can to intimidate us, including converting ICE into a modern SS, and setting up these concentration camps. We're way past nice and bipartisanship. And that's what too many people are unwilling to actually come forward and accept. But every so often you see something like Carney's speech or ABC saying, no, we're not backing down. We need much more of that.
1: Well, we need different people than the Postmaster General and the chair of the FCC. We need those people replaced, and only a president can do that. So it's time to take your calls. Again, we have now one open line. You can get through at 1-800-958-9008, 1-800-958-9008. My guest is Bill Fletcher, Jr. Up first is Wendy in Berkeley. Wendy, you're on the air.
2: Yes. Hi. Let's see. So first of all, I just want to say my appreciation for Bill's analysis and his thoughtfulness and his critique. And with that, I do have to say one thing that is difficult for me. It's the use of the term maggot. Now, I do understand, I feel the emotional charge, I have it, the critique, I got it. This is my concern. It's not a question of even dehumanization, because I don't like that word at all. In fact, you know, maggots are very important, so that's great. I mean, to you know, our survival, in fact. But I do feel that, you know, it reminds me so much of maybe the term that I think about, and I know this is not what you're saying, is life unworthy of life. That comes from, and I'm not comparing you to Nazis. Believe me, I know that's not where you're coming from, but it does have that. It triggers that thought for me, and it's just really hard to hear. So I just feel like I want to mention that. Thank you so much.
0: I appreciate that, caller. I do not think they are human. Okay. That's the problem. I think that they're zombies. I think that they have lost. You know, interesting caller, I don't know whether you followed this, but one of the things that's happened within the MAGA movement is the rise of this theology that is against empathy. And it's increasing in influence within the MAGA movement that is arguing that empathy, I mean, sit down now. I mean, this is going to shock a lot of people. that empathy is anti-Christian. When you have a movement that believes that empathy is contrary to the Bible, what do you call them? Really, what do you call them? Who are they? I mean, who that is a human being could ever conceive of saying that empathy runs contrary to religious doctrine, whether Judaism, Christianity, Islam, Hinduism? And what does that make you? It makes you a zombie. So maybe I'll stop calling them maggots and I'll just call them zombies.
1: There's a solution right there.
0: Yeah, right there it is.
1: Okay. Let's go to our next caller. Up next is Jack in San Mateo. Jack, you're on the air.
3: Thank you. I'd like to know what Bill thinks the Trump administration's objective is in Cuba. If they could get what they wanted out of Cuba, what would it be?
0: Complete and total submission. They want Cuba to, at a minimum, go the road of Venezuela, which, Lord knows, I wanna really understand what the heck happened in Venezuela. I mean, they were supposedly gearing up to defend themselves against an attack by the United States, and then poof, Maduro is captured, Cuban and Venezuelan security people killed, and the country has basically, the leadership has basically bowed down to Trump. Well, I think at a minimum they want that. But I think that Rubio is really waving a curved sword with the idea of eliminating all pretense of the of socialism within Cuba. And so they want total submission. They don't want, it's not like they are looking for more use of the market in Cuba or something like that. They want submission. And we have to oppose that. And unfortunately, despite the fact that there's large numbers of people that want normal relations with Cuba, the pro-normalization move in the United States is riven with sectarianism. It's unbelievable. It's unbelievable how much and how much how many members of the pro-normalization movement are really want to fight each other and destroy each other so that they can be the great representatives of solidarity with Cuba while Cuba is suffering and fears an invasion.
1: Well, just in the last year or so, there has been a right-wing takeover of many Latin American governments, including Chile and Colombia. We're not exactly witnessing the solidarity of the left in Latin America that once existed, but we shall see. Let's go to Joel in San Francisco. Joel, you're on the air.
4: Yeah, hi, thank you. Since I heard Gil Duran last week, everything changed because everything started to make sense that they're trying to actually dismantle the government. And they've been successful, you know, with firing people and just doing whatever they want. So I feel that the Democratic message has to be impeachment, like that they have to tell the general public, the Republicans, to, like, stand down this election cycle and just let us remove Trump, you know, as soon as we can. We don't have two more years. Will be, I think, the end of the democracy. So I think that should be the message of Democrats everywhere. What do you think?
0: Well, they've actually, thank you, caller, they've actually said as much of, if there is a Democratic majority in the House and or the Senate. But I think that the message is going to need to be more than that. It's going to need to be more than anti-Trump. I think it's going to need to be a lot about the reconstruction of the United States, what some people have actually called a third reconstruction. I think that we're talking not simply about the restoration, let's say, of the Biden years. Tell us something very different, because what we've been seeing, particularly since the 1970s, has been the slow erosion of government, of the social safety net, the promotion of individualism as opposed to collective answers, with the rise of what's been called neoliberalism. We have this immense and intense competition between people for survival, and the declining, the decline of jobs, the possibilities. So I think that the Democratic Party message needs to be one about, of course, we have to get rid of, we have to neutralize Trump and the Trump administration. And of course, we have to make sure that the MAGA movement or the zombies do not retain any power in 2028. All of that is a given. But we have to also be saying to people, this is, we have to identify the vision for the country that needs to be built. And therein lies a lot of the difference within the Democratic Party, and differences that are going to have to be fought out. And I don't think that we should be fearful at all of fighting this out. I don't think that it can be a matter of we should be in lockstep with, the Schumers and Hakeem Jeffries. I think that there needs to be a struggle. And we're seeing that happening at the local level, and it's exactly the right thing to happen.
1: Let's go to our next caller. Up next is John in the North Bay. John, you're on the air.
5: Hi, and thanks to KPFA. It's a real light in the dark. I'd like to popularize a little phrase I thought of, Trump stink. The maggots and the other Trump supporters suffer from Trump stink. My question is, to say first, Trump should be prosecuted under the full extent of the law on his violations of American law. Is anybody keeping track of the violations of the Constitution, of just and even of the moral violations, ethical violations? And that's my question. Is anybody really keeping track, and how do I find that list?
0: Yes, there's a lot of people keeping track of that, of these different lists. And that ranges from the ACLU to the Center for American Progress, Institute for Policy Studies, on economic things, the Economic Policy Institute. So that is one thing you don't have to worry about. People have been keeping track of these constant violations of the Constitution, of international law, the ideological, the expansion of this false ideological notion of the unitary executive, which is been promoted by the Roberts dominated Supreme Court, which runs completely contrary to U.S. history. But this idea that the executive branch can pretty much do whatever it wants, except control the budget. And so this is actually, this is one of the reasons that we need term limits on the Supreme Court. And we can't continue going this way. That's one of the demands, Phil, that we need for the Democratic Party going forward. We've got to change the way the Supreme Court is constituted. This idea that has been percolating with John Roberts and others who are connected with the Federalist group, Federalist Society. Since the 1980s, they've been working on moving this idea of the unitary executive, and it's got to be stopped. It has nothing to do with precedent.
1: Well, I don't think you can change the Supreme Court without a constitutional amendment, and you're not going to get a constitutional amendment when you need two-thirds of all the states to sign on to it. So that's sort of whistling in the dark, I think. But let's go to our next call.
0: That's the reason for a movement, man.
1: Okay.
0: That's what they said to the suffragettes.
1: Melody in Oakland. Melody, you are on the air.
6: Hi. I just want to say that my first exposure to Opus Dei or Dei was the Da Vinci Code. They are an extremist offshoot of the Catholic Church, and they are dangerous. Just leave that for your response.
1: Say the name of the group you're talking about again.
6: Opus Dei.
1: Opus Dei.
6: The vice president is a member of that group. They are an extremist offshoot of the Catholic Church, and I read about it in the Da Vinci Code. I have the book, so just your response on that.
1: Okay. Opus Dei. Do you know anything about it, Bill?
0: A little, and she's absolutely right. I mean, there is a hard right-wing faction of the Roman Catholic Church, and part of it is grouped around Opus Dei. And I don't remember when they were formed, but you're absolutely right. And there is a section of the Catholic Church that is attempting to mutiny against the Pope in Europe, and particularly focusing on the appointment of new bishops or cardinals. And I don't know to what extent Opus Dei is involved in that, but there is a very strong right-wing current. You're absolutely right.
1: Okay, let's go to our next caller. Up next is Peter in San Francisco. Peter, you're on the air.
7: Yes, thanks very much for the program and the guest. I'm very concerned about how people know what they know, and it seems to be more and more stuff they get online and from social media and so on and so forth, and controlled by a very few billionaire oligarchs. If you look at the Trump inauguration, they were standing behind him. When you mentioned you could listen to the Canadian Prime Minister on YouTube. Well, YouTube is owned by Google, and so it seems to me that the big question is, where do people find out what's real or what's true, especially in light of the overwhelming increase in the oligarchs being in control and less availability of, for example, where's a newsstand anywhere? Where's a news box? Where may the independent publications even be able to be obtained or read? And with AI, it's even more awful in the sense that I'm getting on email, would you like me to summarize, me, the AI, to summarize what you're getting? They're even interposing themselves into personal and direct communications on email. And so that's another level of control. How do they interpret what the summary is going, what's been sent, and how they want to present it to their, whatever you want to call it, customers or raw material indeed? So we need to strengthen and understand, where do we get a reality versus something that might be different or affected by the political views or social views of the oligopoly small group of people that run things that most people seem to be getting their information from.
0: I couldn't agree more. I think that the argument really is that we need a political literacy campaign, political with a small p, to teach people critical thinking. And this needs to be like any other kind of political education campaign. that in our case, it will have to be both virtual as well as in person, that people have been losing the skill to do critical thinking.
1: Yep.
0: And so we have to teach research. I think we're running out of time. Is that right, Phil?
1: That's what the music is telling us, yes. We are running out of time. The music coming up below. I really appreciate, Bill, you spending part of your Sunday with us. I always learn a lot, and I also read what you have to say. You've been talking about the Abraham Lincoln Brigade on Facebook, so there are things on the mass media that are worth reading, including posts by Bill Fletcher, Jr. Thank you again for joining us.
0: Always. Thanks very much. Take care.
1: So a reminder, coming up in the next hour, we're going to be talking about East Bay Pride. It's a big event starting at 11 o'clock in Martin Luther King Jr. Park. We're going to be going live to discuss all of that. I want to remind you that you're listening to 94.1 KPFA in Berkeley, 89.3 KPFB in Berkeley, and 88.1 KFCF in Fresno, all the time at kpfa.org. We'll be back after a little bit of music and some announcements.
8: Veteran Black liberation organizer and co-founder of the League of Revolutionary Black Workers, Jerome Scott, on organizing.
9: It takes years of study. What we're talking about as an organizer is that we're developing as social scientists that want to change the world. And therefore, we have to understand capitalism, the system in which this world is organized around today. If we don't understand capitalism, there's no way we can be the best organizer that we can be. When you want to do political education to understand capitalism, you also have to understand the company that you're working for, the neighborhood that you live in. If you're going to understand the corporation, you have to do the same kind of deep dive in that corporation that we do in capitalism as a system. If you want to be a great organizer, you have to understand the necessity of political education. You have to understand this world as it really is and not like people pretend it to be.
8: Get learned only on KPFA.
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1: You're listening to The Sunday Show here on KPFA, and I have the great pleasure of being joined in the studio by Antonio Ortiz, KPFA's interim general manager. Antonio, it's a big day for KPFA, a big day in the East Bay. Tell us what's in store for us.
12: Good morning, Philip. It is a big day for KPFA, but not as big as you made it at the beginning of your show. We are not doing any live feed from Berkeley Pride, but today is Berkeley Pride. It's the second annual Berkeley Pride. The theme is From Joy to Justice, and at 10:30, we're going to be doing, or I'll be doing, an interview with the acting executive director, Amory Newt, of the Pacific Center for Human Growth, which is the nonprofit that is producing Berkeley Pride for this year. As well as the band Bululu, two members, the lead vocalist, Carla Losada, as well as Lali Mejia, the founder of the band. I'll be doing an interview with them at 10:45. And they are going to be the main act for the event today.
1: So, for those that are unfamiliar with the Pacific Center for Human Growth, we'll obviously have more information about that organization. It's been around since 73. Providing a lifeline to people who are gay, LGBTQ, people who are possibly really, really stressed about coming out. You and I have come out For me, it's been it's been more than 50 years, so I'm well past being stressed by that particular topic.
12: Well, okay, so Pacific Center for Human Growth was founded in 1973. That's the information you're giving out to our audience, and you came to KPFA in 1973. Is that right?
1: Correct. Yes.
12: And were you out in 1973?
1: I came out at KPFA, and KPFA and the people at KPFA are the ones that made it seem like I can do this. I was an anti-Vietnam War politico. I was an activist, but I didn't see how that connected at all with these feelings I was having about guys. And quite frankly, the feelings I was having about guys didn't seem compatible with being a lefty. And then I came to KPFA and found all these gay lefties, and it was totally compatible. And so this is the place that for me gave me the freedom to be the person that I really am.
12: Isn't that wild?
1: Yeah.
12: And for me, the whole time that I've been here, I came here around 2004. It always felt like a welcoming place for me. So I never had I never felt the discomfort of having to hide my identity at KPFA.
1: Same with me. And I was starting to make a list of all the LGBTQ people at KPFA, and the list got longer and longer. Two different station managers, Marcy Lockwood, Ginny Burson. I can't remember if she was manager. I know she was program director. People like Richard Walensky, that does cover to cover, Eric Bauersfeld for years, the head of the drama and literature department. So, the place has been and continues to be it's not a haven for gay people. It's a place where gay people feel they belong, I think.
12: Yeah, totally. Totally. And so for the theme of Berkeley Pride this year, it's called From Joy to Justice. I would love for us to set up what's going to happen later on by playing the first sound clip. It's a 30-second snippet of the song El Big Bang Bululu from the band Bululu. That is the main act. And I wonder if we can go right to that first and then continue our little conversation.
1: Okay.

0: And that was a snippet of the song El Big Bang Bululu. We're going to have the founder of the band, Lali Mejia, in studio. And actually at 10:30, we're going to be doing not only on the radio, we're going to do a live video stream as well from our performance studio. So if you are online and you want to watch me on the I guess on camera.
1: Oh, it'll be fascinating.
0: It's going to be great.
1: Fascinating. Absolutely.
0: I'm so nervous right now. I'm kind of shaking. But anyways, at 10:30, we're going to go live on Facebook, on Instagram, as well as twitch.tv. And I'll be interviewing Lali Mejia, founder of Bululu, also Carla Lozada, who is their vocalist, and also the acting executive director of the Pacific Center for Human Growth, Amory Newt.
1: So again, the Pacific Center has been around all these years, and quite frankly, we've got a new batch of students arriving at the University of California every year. 45,000 students arrived last week for the first day of classes.
0: That's a lot.
1: Both of us went there. I went there.
0: I don't think it was that big when I was there.
1: No, it was 25,000 when I was there.
0: You know, I don't even know the number, but I went there. I started there in 1997. So, but it felt big to me because I was coming from, a small suburban area in San Diego.
1: Well, in any case, people need support, and they need a place where they can talk and where they can meet other people. So what we're also going to bring you in just a few minutes is a feature that I produced way back when in the 70s. When I was one of the collective members of the gay men's program called Fruit Punch. And Fruit Punch was on the air through the 70s and into the 80s. I produced this feature of going to the San Francisco Gay Pride Parade in 1978 and collecting on-the-street interviews with people that I strung together in a feature that's about 15 minutes long. So we're going to play that in just a moment.
0: Yeah. And you won an award for that, for special interest, right?
1: Well, the next year, 79, the Corporation for Public Broadcasting in those days offered awards called Local Programming Awards. Mm-hmm. And this was sort of a step around NPR and PBS, as it was awards for programs produced locally at stations as opposed to coming down from on high at NPR headquarters in Washington.
0: Yeah. I was looking at a folio of the award winners because I think you were one of three awardees. Or not three awardees, because the news department got an award, and as well as one person who I don't recognize because I've never met them, but I know that Addie was also one of the awardees who was doing something with another person.
1: Addie Gevins.
0: Yeah. And you said there's a quote, it kept getting quoted of you, that this is a special interest now, but later it's something just like run of the mill. I forget what you said.
1: Well, tragically, what happened 78-79 was the assassination of Harvey Milk and George Moscone, and that was a tragic day in all of our history. The news department really pulled out the stops to cover those tragic events on that day, and the award the news department got for their coverage was based on their coverage of that tragedy. I was one of many reporters. I was sent off to the Castro to gather people on the street, interviews mm-hmm. of people. And frequently I broke the news to people that Harvey Milk was dead. And it was, KPFA was really central to mm-hmm. helping people come together. I don't know what the word for it is. We needed to console each other.
0: Yeah.
1: Maybe consoling, I guess, is the right word for it.
0: But that event that you went to, the segment that we're going to be playing,
1: was done before then.
0: Yeah. And at that time, from what I read, it said it had 250,000 people that were in attendance. And how was that whole experience for you?
1: Well, I had gone to other parades in the city. But at that time, the police were not your friend. Mm-hmm. The police chased me because I was in the street. I was not supposed to be in the street, but I was holding a microphone, and I had to be in the street in order to gather the interviews that I gathered. And in essence, what we were facing was a hostile mm-hmm. city. But that changed over the years, of course. In the years that followed, we had mayors and governors and people all participating in the parade. So, and would you believe it's legal for same-gender couples to get married? This is something that I never would have mm-hmm. imagined 50 years ago that was going to happen, that was – And
0: it's interesting that a lot of things have changed, but still some of the same problems that we're trying to address are pretty much the same, right? Trying to get out of war, trying to make sure that everyone has, you know, equal rights, all that stuff.
1: Well, what is sort of upsetting is obviously not all LGBTQ people are great people. Mm-hmm. I'm thinking of our Secretary of the Treasury, Scott Bessent, who is gay and totally out of the closet about being gay. And would you believe he gets along just fine with Donald Trump? So I'm not sugarcoating the notion that just because you're LGBTQ mm-hmm. It makes you somehow on the side of the angels. It's really not. It's really
0: That's
1: not
0: true.
1: Like that.
0: Totally true. I mean, you know, in any community, you'll find those folks where they just they're on a different wavelength. I guess I'll just say that. And it's just kind of disappointing. Yeah. Can be very disappointing. Oddly enough, for this the segment that we're going to play from 1978, when I first started hearing it, I thought, "Is that Brian? You sound a lot like Brian."
1: My voice was deeper then, or something.
0: Well, I don't know if it was deeper, but you have a very similar voice, and I was like, and it confused me for a moment. It's like, is that Philip or is that Brian? Am I listening to the right file?
1: Well, let's take a listen. This is people on the street from 48 years ago, 1978, the Lesbian Gay Freedom Day Parade in San Francisco.
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3: Harvey, do you have a few words for KPFA?
4: Yeah, come on out. Join us. Bring a friend.
3: What do you think about the turnout so far?
4: Well, it's never enough. Never enough. Never enough.
5: That was Harvey Milk, gay supervisor of San Francisco, at the 8th Annual Gay Freedom Day Parade. KPFA was there, along with 250,000 people who marched for 4 hours up San Francisco's Market Street, from the Financial District through the Tenderloin to the Civic Center, demanding human rights for lesbians and gay men. The march was festive, but with a militant tone brought on by yet another attack on gay rights, the Briggs Initiative.

0: We're marching past the Standard Oil Building here on Market. Big high sky rises in the financial district of San Francisco, and the parade has stopped for a moment. You're from Bacabi.
1: We're marching. We're actually marching with them, hon. No, we're individuals marching in this group. This is very close to my heart because he was a member of the Communist Party in the 50s, so we know what we're dealing with, this kind of situation. And this is more innocuous than anything we confronted in the 50s. So it's so subtle, and it's going to hit everybody. Everybody's going to be affected by it.
0: Why are you marching in this contingent?
2: Why am I marching? Because I think that we should stop Briggs. Now.
3: Anita Bryan is not a god from heaven, you know. I'm not gay myself, but I'm understanding more and more about the people. And Mr. Briggs, that, you know, there are enough laws on the books. If any teacher commits a immoral activity in a classroom, he is fired anyway. So this Briggs initiative, and Anita Bryan, they wanted just to make a publicity for themselves. I think it's just unfair.

0: my friends, anybody who supports my right to be gay can be fired just for believing that. People think of it in terms of it's a gay rights issue, as opposed to being a free speech issue, and that they are threatened too, as my friends. I mean, it says when you're around a student or school employee, that means your whole life. I mean, how do you know when you're around another school employee?
1: And it's not even when you're around, it's any action that comes to the attention or is likely to come to the attention, I think is the wording of a student or another employee.
0: Like, it hasn't gotten across, at least in my experience, that it can affect them too yet.
2: It's really a pernicious initiative and should be voted down as much as possible, 2-1 at least.
3: Bobby Briggs, Jarvis Gann, unite to dump them in the can. Bobby Briggs, Jarvis Gann, unite to dump them in the can.
4: What's the connection between Bobby Briggs and Jarvis Gann?
5: If you're a white, male, straight, educated, and well off, then that's who gets the rights in these countries, and it's been everyone else who has had to go out into the streets and fight for the rights, and so people are beginning to see that they do have a common enemy.
6: I was in the Christopher Street Parade in New York last year, and this one is just hot. Just hot.
4: You're carrying a sign that says, Gay Community from Orange County. Are you the only member?
7: No, there's actually 13 of us. They let a few of us at loose. Orange County's only had one parade and had too many bomb threats, and so we chickened out, I guess.
4: Well, Orange County is the county that's responsible for Senator Briggs, isn't that right?
7: We know. What do you want me to say?
4: What is it like living there? I mean, is it a real dichotomy between people that are...
7: They just don't believe gays exist.
3: 2, 4, 6, 8, Orange County ain't so straight!
8: I think it's very interesting. I think I'm alarmed that there are so many people that are in this condition, I guess you would say.
9: It's hard for me to tell because all I can think of where I'm at, and I'm just feeling so incredibly beautiful inside. Periods of being just very much with myself and other periods of really feeling the energy here.
4: We're approaching the Alice B. Toklas Democratic Club. Kathy, what's your last name?
10: Kathy Patterson.
4: What is the Alice B. Toklas Democratic Club?
10: The best Democratic Club in the whole country.
4: Okay, what are you trying to accomplish in the Democratic Club, in the Alice B. Toklas Democratic Club?
10: That gay and straight are one and the same, really, and we're all trying to have the same goals, or we should, and that we are really an example of what human rights is all about. I'm a straight woman, Frank is a gay man, and I think that expresses what Alice is. And we also play politics. Look at our float, see who's on there. All the people on this float are politicians that have sought our endorsement, have gotten it, and who work with us. And look who's there, Art Agnos, Willie Brown, a school board member, Jewel Johnson. And that's what it's all about.
11: Not only will women lose their jobs as teachers, but they also will go into other occupations. I don't think repressive movements like that stay in one place. I think they move into probably nursing and other such occupations and would filter all the way through society. So I think it would affect us very much. I think Briggs will probably win, but we're going to try our damnedest and display every bit of energy we have to counteract it.
8: We're from Central California. I think I'm alarmed because I'm worried about, you know, according to the age of man, that maybe we're going downhill, because this is one of the signs that happens to a country or to a civilization. It's too bad it has to be political. I think probably I personally would feel that anyone who, you know, wishes to live this way, it's their own thing. But I don't think that this should publicly, because I think it makes then parents fearful for their children. And I think it'd be better, you know, to keep it to yourselves. I mean, who knows what goes on behind the bedroom in anyone's bedroom or anyone's home? So why flaunt it?
12: This wouldn't have been possible when I was his age, because we had the McCarthy era, you know. It was homosexuals were as bad as communists, and they were throwing them out of government. I told him that I was such a closet case at that time that if I had realized that 20 years later I'd been marching in a gay parade in San Francisco with my son, I'd have probably shot myself.
4: You're a group of gay veterans.
13: I was spent 4 years in Vietnam and got in trouble then just because I tried to help my village. They would say on one hand, you know, save the heart, you know, the hearts and minds of the people. On the other hand, they'd want to burn villages and body counts. And so if anybody spoke up against it, they were naturally pinko or queer or gook lover. There's been a lot of gays that have served and died for the country, and are ever but as good as any other veterans.
4: What do you think of it?
14: It's different.
4: Have you seen other Gay Day parades?
14: Yes.
4: Is this one different than those?
14: Well, not really.
4: Can't tell if that's a positive or negative statement.
14: I can't decide either.
4: What don't you like about it?
14: I think there are a lot of very stereotyped people.
4: Like what kind of stereotypes?
14: Really heavy sexual stereotypes. A lot of the people are into it. I don't know. It's very strange. I'm really amazed when I see large groups of people like this, because you can see similarities in what you may have in common with some people, and then just see exact opposites and things that would almost drive you away, I think.
4: You've been accused of presenting a bad gay image.
15: Really? I think I'm presenting a gay image, but I'm not going to be moralistic about it.
4: Why don't you describe yourself? It's incredible. It really is. It takes a little bit. You've got a combo of sort of a platinum blonde and a blue wig.
15: Dishwater blue. Dishwater aqua.
4: Fishnet stockings.
15: 4.5-inch pumps.
4: And you've got red glitter in your mustache.
15: Mustache and eyebrows. Mediterranean-based makeup.

0: We're gonna win. A lot of people with banners are trying to make connections between this Briggs initiative that affects lesbians and gay men and the Bakke case, the ERA, abortion. Do you think the connections are getting made between all these different attacks on progressive people?
1: Well, I don't think it's a question of the connections being made. The connections are already there. And what people have to do is that people have to start looking at it, and people have to start looking at it not from the perspective of their, you know, single particular group. There's one thing that, one of the so-called founding fathers of this country said that I think actually holds true for people struggling. And that is that, if we don't hang together, we hang separately. You know, so the connections are there, and people just have to start seeing them.
0: What do you think of the parade?
2: Oh, the parade's all right, sir. Yeah, I just came in, but what's this parade for?
0: It's for gay rights.
2: Oh, I see. That's wonderful. That's wonderful, sir.
0: Do you live in this area?
2: Yeah, I stay here.
0: Are there a lot of gay people that live around here?
2: Yeah, sure, in Tiddenloin. I live in Tiddenloin.
0: How do gay people and non-gay people get along in this neighborhood?
2: Oh, they are all right, sir. We are all right. I hope they are all right.
0: So you're heterosexual?
3: I try to be. In this city, it's hard.
4: She doesn't know.
5: Back in!
0: And they're marching down the street and pushing us out of the way. The San Francisco Gay Freedom Day Marching Band and Twirling Corps. Oh, and are they twirling? Twirling up a storm. They're all men with red running shorts and white t-shirts. The band is men and women marching past me now. Let's listen. There's a banner being held by four white men in business suits from the Golden Gate Business Association. What's the Golden Gate Business Association?
6: We're a gay chamber of commerce. We've been entitled the Gay Kiwanis by the Wall Street News. We have about 300 small businesses that are owned by gay people. And we're getting a very nice response. Two people seem interested in making use of gay businesses.
7: Our group is just trying to tell people that it isn't all the lunatic fringe, that there are a lot of gay people that have good jobs and good people in the community, and we just want to be seen.
8: Well, we came up here for another meeting, too, another sex meeting at the National Sex Forum. This is part of our course. It's an 8-day intensive course, and part of it is marching in the parade.
0: Here comes GALA, Gay Latino Alliance. Gay Latina Alliance. How's GALA doing?
9: Very good.
3: You know what's going to happen? We're going to block this hole.
0: We're trapped in the parade route right now. There's a group of people here. Ralph, what do you think of the parade?
10: It's right on. If I can be trying.
0: What do you think?
11: The whole sidewalk back there, what do they have to keep traipsing in front of me for?
3: It's wide back there, and all of a sudden it gets very narrow right here.
0: What do you think of the parade? You're two in the middle of it to tell.
3: It's wonderful, wonderful.
12: We have about 100 people that came down, and there are a lot of Utah gay men and women that live here.
0: Utah's considered pretty conservative. You know, it's Mormon country. The Mormon church's attitude towards gays is probably not much better than Anita Bryan's.
12: No, it's the same. It's exactly the same.
0: What's it like to be gay in Utah?
12: It's not hard to be gay there. It's not. It's a bad image people have of Utah. It's a beautiful, beautiful place, and the Mormons mind their own business. Because all these Mormons are gay that have come down here. These are all gay Mormons.
0: Really?
13: Well, I think it's very important for lesbians and gay men to work together on gay rights, but I also think it's important for both to work for women's rights. And that we also need to be concerned about other minority rights and what's happening to labor in this country, too. And if we had a coalition like that going, we would be the majority and not the minority.

0: Can I grab one thing real quick?
1: Yeah.
0: Okay.
2: Hi, this is Antonio Ortiz, Interim General Manager at KPFA. I wanted to thank Philip Moldari for giving us this time to talk about Berkeley Pride. Before we do that, we're going to go into studio. We're going to go into a little tiny snip promo right at this moment. And before we're having a – wanted to give everyone out there, this is – the third, this is the second annual Berkeley Pride. We're going to be going live from the studio. I mean, we are live right now, but we're also going to do a video stream at the same time. And what we're going to do is we're going to wait for a little audio clip that we're going to play so that I can get into the performance studio and do a video live stream as well as continue this show. What I will be doing is I'll be interviewing the acting executive director of the Pacific Center for Human Growth, Amory Knut, as well as two band members of Bululu, the lead vocalist, Carla Lozada, and the founding member, Lali Mejia. We will be doing that shortly after this break.
3: I'm Susan Young, chair of the Pacifica Foundation Board of Directors. One of the exciting things happening across Pacifica is our national news service. 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It's another way Pacifica fulfills its mission of providing independent journalism and thoughtful coverage of the issues that matter most to our communities. We get to hear from longshoremen in Oakland, a nurse in the Bronx, a farm worker in Ruidoso, a screenwriter in L.A., and a school teacher in Washington, D.C. We can hear their own lives reflected back with dignity and depth.
2: We'll be going to an interview with Amory Knut, the acting executive director of the Pacific Center for Human Growth, a nonprofit that provides mental health services for the LGBTQIA plus community. And after that, I will be interviewing two musicians, Lali Mejia, the founder of Bululu, as well as Carla Lozada, one of the lead vocalists of Bululu. But before we go into that, we're gonna play a little bit of Bululu just to get you guys in the mood of what is going to happen today at the 2026 Berkeley Pride.

0: And that is the song El Big Bang Boogaloo, of the band Boogaloo, that's going to be performing today in downtown Berkeley. My name is Antonio Ortiz. I am the acting, I'm the interim general manager of KPFA. And we are here with Amory Knut of, of the Pacific Center for Human Growth. I said out loud to everyone that you guys provide mental health services for the LGBTQIA plus community. Mm-hmm. Can you expand on that, on what people may or may not know what that means?
1: Yes. Well, first, thank you so much for the opportunity to get to share about Pacific Center with our community. Pacific Center has been around since the 70s. It started in 1973 with a group of gay therapists who recognized the need for affirming mental health services for the queer community. And that really laid the groundwork for the clinical training program that we have today. And we operate a clinical training program that starts with students in practicum through registered associates and also licensed clinicians. We have an approach that learning is lifelong, so we support learning through all of those stages. That is the clinical training program is the development of our direct service providers who provide the services for all of our programs. We have tailored programming for adults, youth and families, older adults. We also have HIV-focused services. And our service offerings are for everyone in those buckets. So we offer therapy for families, couples, polycules, individuals. We have case management services. We provide peer support groups, as well as we integrate community-defined evidence-based practices as well as socials. We understand that isolation is a big part of what causes mental health issues in our community. So we definitely want people to come visit us. We're located downtown in Berkeley. We have lots of drop-in services, and we're here for everyone.
0: I'm an advocate for mental health, for therapy. I've been taking advantage of that myself. So it's great to hear that you guys are offering that for the community. I want you to educate me if you can. What do you mean by polycule?
1: Polycule. So we are very poly-affirming for anybody in relationships that are polyamorous, who are dating more than one individual.
0: Okay. So, well, thank you for that. I was like, what does that mean? And then so for those who want to know more and want to be able to get access to the services, how would they do that?
1: Well, we try to keep it as low barrier as possible. So if all else fails, come see us. Come drop in Monday through Friday, 9 to 5 during business hours. And also we have Saturday hours, 10:30 to 4 p.m. So people can literally just walk in the door. You can also sign up for free 20-minute consultations throughout the week. That is, you can sign up online or by calling the front desk at 510-548-8283. And those are probably the best ways. Visit the website. We also have social media. We have an Instagram, which is Pacific Center Berkeley on Instagram. So all those different ways to connect.
0: Yeah. And it's my understanding that Berkeley Pride 2026, this is the second annual Berkeley Pride, but when we talked, you said that this was actually the third time that you guys have done this event.
1: That's correct, yeah.
0: And what is the main point of Berkeley Pride 2026? Outside of celebrating the LGBTQIA plus community, are there any other goals for the Pacific Center doing this?
1: Yes, absolutely. Well, we certainly wanted to create, and that's how it started, was a resource fair so that people understand all the different services in the community for queer and trans people. It is also a fundraiser for the Pacific Center to help us maintain our services throughout the year. So we certainly hope that people will come and donate and support the center services. A big part of Pacific Center is also community and having events and celebrating and being joyful. So we wanted to throw Berkeley Pride as a big way to celebrate our culture and history.
0: And since Berkeley Pride is also a large fundraising event for the Pacific Center for Human Growth, can you let our audience know what challenges have the organization faced this past year?
1: Yes, well, there's definitely big shifts in the funding landscape for queer and trans organizations at the federal level, at the state level. A lot of organizations like ours have lost funding over the years. So it's more important than ever that the community comes out and supports us. So we're doing everything we can to throw fundraisers, have fun, and also we appreciate every donation that we get. People can donate by buying a ticket at Berkeley Pride. We also are not turning anyone away for lack of funds, but we do hope that people donate and support. People can also go to the website and donate, and that really helps us, especially with our sliding scale services, to keep low-cost services for people without coverage, without insurance, and yeah.
0: Yeah, and I think in our we did a talk this past week, and you mentioned that your organization lost some funding.
1: Mm-hmm.
0: Can you let our audience know, like, what was that and what other positives have come out of, you know, potentially losing funding?
1: Right. Well, there's a lot of restrictions now with language to grants and ways to even access funding that has been coming down from the Trump administration, especially around SAMHSA grants and funding that restrict any sort of language that beyond the binary of sex. And of course, Pacific Center, we are very trans affirming. I'm a transgender individual myself. And so that type of funding is no longer accessible to us. We also have seen big shifts with the Mental Health Services Act shifting into the Behavioral Health Services Act, which is, you know, there's just always this part of bureaucracy and funding that makes it difficult to have regular flow of funding. And so while we are working and shifting through the changes, I believe that we will work together and come out on that. But having community support to keep the flow going until we can rebound from these different funding changes is critical. And we just appreciate, we've had so many wonderful people show up and support. We had somebody walk in just about a month ago and donate $25,000 to the center. I mean, it was huge. Getting that kind of support means everything to us and has really allowed us to just continue services.
0: Yeah. So KPFA is a nonprofit that also derives a lot of its funding from our listeners. And I'll just say that, you know, getting a $26,000 donation is a big donation.
1: Massive.
0: And actually helps nonprofits a lot.
1: Mm-hmm.
0: And so going to Berkeley Pride, the theme is From Joy to Justice. And
1: yeah.
0: How did the team come up with this? And I take it that maybe Vanessa Serratos, who's the who's a Pride manager, Berkeley Pride manager, also was part of this conversation, has been my main contact with mm-hmm. your organization.
1: Yeah, so they had come up with different themes and had the staff vote on it, which that was chosen. It was chosen as kind of a next step from last year's theme, which was Queer Joy, and we wanted to honor all of the people that have come before us with justice. Which is why we are calling it Joy to Justice, for all the people that have paved the way for Pacific Center and for queer and trans people today, to celebrate and honor that.
0: Yeah, it's a wonderful theme, because I love when I talk to folks who feel really brought down by what's been going on. The one thing that I keep telling them is, what have you done lately that's brought you joy? Because the thing is, you don't want people to steal that away from you.
1: Right.
0: Right. And so I love that there is this Joy to Justice. How do we go from celebrating but still continue to make whatever changes that need to be made so that we all can live
1: Absolutely.
0: A very joyful, happy life?
1: Yes.
0: Right. And how did you get involved with the Pacific Center originally?
1: Well, as I said, I'm a transgender person who, you know, I've experienced a lot of the same issues that people in our community face, from a young child, bullying, harassment, violence, social exclusion, family rejection, and that created a lot of struggles for my own mental health. And I went on my healing journey and recovering journey, and through that I started doing advocacy and volunteer work. I became a peer support specialist, helping other people navigate their journey as well, and eventually began working under licensed supervision, much like our clinical training program at Pacific Center, and did case management, crisis work. I've worked in social work and mental health for quite some time, and eventually I shifted over into the management side to help organizations navigate navigate funding landscapes and stay healthy and strong, because we need strong, healthy queer organizations. So being a transgender person in the field, when I saw the opportunity to work for an organization by and for the community, I definitely jumped at that. That was back in 2021, and I'm very honored to be a part of the history of Pacific Center. It's so much larger than any one individual, and to be a part of a center. What's unique about Pacific Center is it's a community mental health center. It combines the aspects of community services along with professional license support.
0: Mm-hmm. And if you're listening to us on radio, that is the voice of Amory Knut, Acting Executive Director of the Pacific Center for Human Growth. Thank you for joining us today at KPFA. KPFA is a proud media sponsor of the 2026 Berkeley Pride. Amory, for those who are interested, how will they find out about Berkeley Pride?
1: Well, Berkeley Pride is happening at Martin Luther King Jr. Civic Center Park. So that's at 2151 Martin Luther King Jr. Way, happening today, starting at 11. So come on down, purchase a ticket. We have it all over our socials. It's being promoted downtown in Berkeley on kiosks. You can go to our website at pacificcenter.org, or just show up. We'd love to see you. We have an amazing cast of performers. We have a wonderful drag duo emceeing, Sadie C. Sparkles and Miss Cherry Lane. Tons of other drag performers. We have dancers. And of course, we are really excited to have our headliners, Bululu, who is going to be rounding out the show. And we just know everybody's going to be dancing and having a good time.
0: Well, thank you, Amory, for joining us today. We're going to go to a next clip of the song No Plancho by Bululu. And then after that, we'll be interviewing Lali Mejia and Carla Lozada. Let's go to that clip.

0: And this is Antonio Ortiz, Interim General Manager at KPFA, and we are in the Performance Studio doing a live simulcast on 94.1 FM as well as online at KPFA Socials on Facebook, at twitch.tv, and on Instagram. I am joined now with the founder of the band Bululu. Is that right? Am I saying it correct? Bululu? Okay. Yes. And I'm here with Lali Mejia, and I see that you're excited about today. Berkeley Pride. Can I ask, how did Bululu come to existence?
1: Yes, well, Bululu is a Latin band that I formed 8 years ago. And basically the desire was to bring the music of Venezuela and some other countries of the Caribbean onto the Bay Area, the Pacific Northwest. And so, through the last 8 years, the band has shifted a lot in its vision and purpose. And nowadays we focus on original music from Latin America. A very diverse group of people.
0: Wonderful. Looking on your site, there is a diverse group of folks. Can you let our audience know who are the band members?
1: Yes. Well, Ayla Davila is the music director. She's actually born and raised in Berkeley, from Guatemalan descent. Mm. Ruthie Deneen, San Francisco, from Salvadorian descent. We have
2: She's muted.
0: She's muted, so okay. But can we turn this on? There we go. Yeah. How's that now?
1: Okay.
0: I got it. All right. So the next person you said was let's start from the top, since you are muted. Yeah.
1: So the band members: Ayla Davila, our music director. She's Berkeley born and from Guatemalan descent. We have Ruthie Deneen, Salvadorian American. Omar Ledesma Jr., another founding member from Venezuela. We have Dyron Calderon from Cuba. Carla Lozada from Puerto Rico. Grace Guerrero, our other vocalist from Puerto Rico. Javier Trujillo from Peru, and Pedrito Pastrana from Puerto Rico.
0: Okay, such a large group of folks.
1: Yes.
0: And on your website, you talk about having a lot of Caribbean influences.
1: Yes.
0: And I remember one song I was listening to, which I can't remember the name, but it makes me think of cumbia. Right? So there's a lot of different, I guess for me, who's who knows a little about that type of music, it was very diverse from what I'm hearing on Spotify and also on your website.
1: Yes, Antonio, thank you. Well, in fact, we have a couple of different original cumbias that we've composed, but the most recent cumbia was in dedication to the Pride festivities 2026, back in June, and it's called Escarcha Bohema,
0: Escarcha.
1: So Bohemian Glitter.
0: Oh, wonderful.
1: Yes.
0: And now we are joined with Carla Lozada,
3: vocalist. It's such a pleasure.
0: Bululu.
3: Yes.
0: How are you doing today?
3: I'm doing very well. How are you, Antonio?
0: Doing well. So the song, the snippet that we played was from No Plancho.
3: Mm-hmm.
0: How was that whole experience?
3: Well, being from Puerto Rico, this is the first time that I get exposed to this type of music, and just being able to have the opportunity of learning it, also doing the video for it, which, again, my first experience doing a music video as well, was just so hilarious. Lali brought us all together and really bringing forward that message that, you know, we're not meant to be stuck on a certain stereotype, you know. Usually for cis women, they're telling us, no, you have to iron, you have to be the housemaid, you have to do this, you have to do that, and we go against all of those stereotypes, and it's like, nah, this is 2026, we're here to do what we're meant to do. If I want to steam, I want to steam, and if not, then let me go as I am.
0: We have choices, right?
3: Absolutely.
0: Wonderful. So then, how did Bululu get invited to Berkeley Pride, and how's that feeling to be the headlining act for Berkeley Pride?
1: Well, we were invited by the Pacific Center for Human Growth. We feel extremely honored for the opportunity. I think, as I said earlier, we're a very diverse band. Some of our members are from the LGBTQ+ community, and it's always been our dream to be able to perform live at a Pride celebration. And what better than Berkeley Pride, you know?
3: Absolutely.
1: We live here in the East Bay. We've been here for a number of years. Our work is about supporting our community and other communities as well.
0: Mm-hmm.
1: That's the music we write about. That's the music that inspires us. Our audiences here are the ones that drive our efforts. So for us today, it's just a huge highlight in the timeline of the band. We couldn't be more excited to be in Berkeley Pride today, performing at 4:30 on the big stage.
0: Wonderful. And if you're tuning on 94.1 FM, that was the voice of Lali Mejia, founder of the band Bululu. And I'm also joined in studio with Carla Lozada, vocalist for Bululu.
3: Absolutely.
0: And so what I wanted to ask the two of you is, your band is predominantly LGBTQIA+, mm-hmm. From that background, and also largely women. Why is that important for the band, and how? What struggles are you facing in maybe the music community that people may not know about?
3: Mm-hmm. Well, when it comes to having a predominantly LGBTQIA+ band, we're really going against everything that the Latin music industry has been telling us, or has been telling the rest of the world of what it is. It's mainly a male-dominated scene, and thankfully we go beyond just, you know, being a singer, being that face. You know, we have extremely talented individuals that play bass. We write our own compositions. We do the arrangements. When it comes to production, mainly females are definitely into that, or working in there specifically. And we just want to be that face of, like, any individual, young, old, middle age, wherever it is that you are in life, regardless of where you're at, it is possible. Mm-hmm. Like, even though, you know, our group isn't completely made up of the community, we have allies, we have friends, we have everyone needed to make this work that, you know, believe in that same vision and allow us to move forward and really be that face for the community and kind of be that source of inspiration, mm-hmm. so that others can definitely be like, you know what, if they can do it, so can we.
0: Yeah. And so listening to your music makes me want to dance. I'll just say that.
3: I would hope so.
0: Gives me a lot of joy. And curious about, like, with the theme of Berkeley Pride this year, which is From Joy to Justice, how is that resonating with you all as a band?
1: Hmm. You know, since I learned about the theme, I thought it was such a great fit, From Joy to Justice. I mean, there's certainly a bridge that unites them both in a very natural way. I mean, joy and justice at first glance may appear like opposites, but the truth is that there are many, many forms of resistance that occur within a joyous celebration, within all of us coming together in a community, you know, speaking our own language, dancing to our music, loving who we love, you know, and being our genuine self. That, in a way, is a very powerful form of resistance, and that is communicated and served through joy. And it's very much in alignment as well with the work that we do. Mm-hmm. You know, we craft those messages. There's a lot of meaning behind our lyrics and through our compositions. But they all unite us in joy, all of them, in a celebratory way. And, hey, we're a Latin band, so our music is fun, and our music is meant to make you dance. And even if you don't understand the language, which, by the way, all of our songs are translated to English on our Bandcamp page, so that's important for us to be able to have there for our audiences. But From Joy to Justice, for us, it's just a natural way of serving our art form and also a nonviolent way, a very, very, honorable way of bringing about justice and positive change in our communities.
0: Yeah. And Carlo, how about for you, the theme Joy to Justice, how does that resonate with you?
3: Well, I really have to piggyback a little bit off of what Lali just mentioned, because the only way to bring joy into our lives is to be present and be forward in the justice, because the most famous phrase, we're not free until all of us are free. We all have to come together to spread around this awareness. And I'm really proud to be a Bululu band member, because our, like Lali said, our lyrics go straight on into what's going on. We just recently released an album called Domestico, bringing it to, you know, from the border to home. And one of my favorite songs is La Frontera de Mi Casa, which is literally the border of my home. Mm-hmm. You know, we're undergoing such a hard political climate right now, and we were able to bring that into a salsa tune and have people be like, hey, I understand this is happening in the streets, but we have to join together and we have to come together in order to bring awareness and allow that to happen. And the fact that we're having people dancing to that while creating and bringing that consciousness to our message is our work within our field. Mm-hmm. Everyone in the community has a different, you know, place, and so musicians have their place, active leaders have their own, politicians have their own, so we're trying to do it from our corner, but in the most bold way possible. And so that's where joy and justice, or joy to justice come to play.
0: Mm-hmm. Yeah. And so the music that you guys are creating, do you feel uber, what do you call it, like a, I guess, do you feel uber creative while doing it because you're able to talk and touch up on subjects that are important to you, but do it in a fun way?
1: Absolutely. Absolutely. There's a lot of metaphors that come into play, a lot of double entendres that we play with. I mean, it's very crafty. It takes time. We have to immerse ourselves in the issues. We have to walk the streets. We have to talk to the people. This is, you know, pre-writing, pre-composing. Mm-hmm. I mean, we have to live it before we write it. And we take that work very seriously and at heart. So it's been a really beautiful process of evolution for the band. I think we're at a wonderful, mature spot after 8 years of being a, you know, live, play live, as well as a studio band, to really be able to serve these messages in favor of others, in favor of our communities. And that has been a very fulfilling process for all of us.
0: Mm-hmm.
1: We hope they are of use for someone sometime.
0: I could see that. So how would people find Bululu today?
1: Well, they can visit our website at bululusf.com. It's probably the easiest way. They will see our gigs, our, a little bit about the band, the music we've released, and which is actually probably a great time to learn about Bululu, because we just released, as Carlos said, our third album called Domestico, From the Border of Home, with compositions touching upon immigration, resistance, queer identity, the Latino diaspora. So there's all these sort of 10 originals. And I would also perhaps encourage audiences to visit our Bandcamp page, because in that particular portal, which is created for independent artists, they can find translations to all their lyrics. And they can also support directly the artist by purchasing either a song or the entire album. Yeah. Most of those profits come back to the band and helping us record more material as we move into the future.
0: Okay.
3: And I may add a little bit too. We're also Bululu SF on Facebook, on Instagram. So we are on different social medias, that it's not just a website. But if you want direct information, the website is where to go.
1: Thank you, Carla. Yes.
0: And then for Berkeley Pride, your headlining act, that's going to be at 4:30. Is that correct?
3: That is correct. We're from 4:30 to 5:30, closing it out, leaving it with a big bang, because that's who we are, Big Bang Bululu.
1: Love it.
0: So what we're going to do is we're going to play one final snippet. It's a song called Rema Corazon. Is that correct?
3: Yes.
0: And that's going to be sung by Omar Ledesma Jr., who's not here with us today, but will Omar be at Pride? Okay,
1: yes.
0: Wonderful. So let's go to that next clip of Rema Corazon, please.
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0: And my name is Antonio Ortiz. I'm the interim general manager at KPFA Radio. I'm joined in studio with Lale Mejia, founding member of Bululu, and lead vocalist Carlos Sada. I also had at 10:30 Amory Knut, acting executive director of the Pacific Center for Human Growth. We're running out of this hour, and I wanted to give a shout out to all the folks that helped make this a success. We had Philip Maldari, host of the Sunday Show. Thank you for allowing us to do this last hour of your show to celebrate 2026 Berkeley Pride. Big shout out to Mickey Mays, the board op for Sunday Show, our technical director for the live stream, the video live stream, Peter Stickney, and our production assistant, Clayton Peterson, as well as thank you to our weekend engineer, Jay Matias. Signing out. Thank you, everybody.
1: Thank you.

0: Barbara Ehrenreich.
1: And I can't resist, you know, teaching a little bit of biology here. That's what I studied in school. Do you know that 80% of the fertilized eggs that occur through the process of conception don't make it anyway? They get washed away in a monthly flow. They never get on to implant and become a real pregnancy. So, mightn't it be a good idea to save those used tampons? Because who knows what great kids might be... And send them to the Supreme Court.
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2: The Trump administration is taking steps to dismantle Voice of America and eliminate its mission to provide reporting to millions in countries that lack a free press, leaving only censored state-sponsored news to fill the void. 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

the trio of Dolly Parton, Emmylou Harris, and Linda Ronstadt with a version of the Neil Young song After the Gold Rush. Whitney Houston with the version, her version, and the movie version of the song Dolly Parton wrote and made famous called I Will Always Love You. Dolly Parton, the 45 single played at 33 revolutions per minute, a slowed down version of Jolene. No disrespect intended. In fact, it was fascinating when somebody decided to do that on some social network of some sort and to hear, well, how very 70s it sounded. I don't know how else to say it. It still sounded good, just as good as the original. Dolly Parton with the song that thrust her to a lot of other, a lot of my consciousness, really, 9 to 5, kind of told me that Dolly Parton was on the right side there, working with Jane Fonda and with Lily Tomlin on the movie called 9 to 5, a little working class consciousness there. Very surprised. Thank you to a listener whose name escapes me for the moment and pointed out to me that on that very same album, 9 to 5, is a version of Dolly Parton singing the Woody Guthrie song, Deportee, Plane Wreck at Los Gatos, kind of a tradition that we've started here on Sunday mornings here on KPFA. Down from Dover, a song about a widow waiting for her soldier husband to come home from the war in a box with the American flag draped over it. That's where most of those casualties wind up.

is at a warehouse in Dover. Thanks a lot, Commander-in-Chief, for producing more and more of those. We start off every Sunday morning at 11 a.m. with Across the Great Divide by Kate Wolfe, a song that she wrote for this program. 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Good morning, I'm Kevin Vance, and you're always welcome to drop me an email to kevinvance@kpfa.org. Other outrages to sing about today. This is a fellow named Mike Glick. Just seems nice, seems appropriate, maybe not nice, but at least appropriate after the 9 o'clock hour on Philip's show to be talking about this, the insanity of, again, thank you, Commander-in-Chief, for making war where it's not necessary. And now who's our greatest enemy?

to the mist, but the engine conked out and they started to drift. Just as they got down near the falls, a dog would come swim for the good of us all. That was a dog for time and trouble. His heart was big, though his brain was small. That was a dog to come on to double to his master's voice, or his

run. Now Curry knows his lumber, and R.B. Bennett was of that number. He was walking in the woods one day when a tree started falling, and he was in the way, but his little dog barked, and he jumped free, and Bennett was the one who gave his UIC. That was a dog for time and trouble. His heart was big, though his brain was small. That was a dog to come on the double to his master's voice or his country's call. A tribute to his master, credit.

1942, when Mackenzie King didn't know what to do. He walked his dog in the Kingsmere woods till he came in between a bear and her cubs. But little Pat barked and the bear withdrew, and soon King was telling Churchill what to do. That was a dog for a time of trouble. When Louis Saint-Laurent was a kid in Quebec, he used to walk his dog down the railroad track till the day his foot got stuck as a train was coming to just his luck. An old red shirt was lying in the lane, and the dog grabbed the shirt and he flagged the train. That was a dog for time of trouble. His heart was big, those brains.

a snowplow buried Pierre Trudeau. Everyone searched until they gave up when somebody saw the neighbor's pup digging in the snow and starting to bark. And but for the dog, we'd have Joe Clark. Oh, that was a dog for national unity. That was a dog glorious and free.

of you can begin to know what it means to have close association, such as I have had with this little, as I had with this little Irish Terrier over 17 years. 17 years today. I would like to recall some of the lessons that he has taught me in the matter of fidelity. If I have been true to some of the great causes that I have sought to remain true to, it's been the example of that little fellow that has helped in many, many ways.

Just hold on before we go any farther. I want to take a little moment to talk about water. That liquid that you're holding, that bottle in your hand, you thought it was water you were drinking, not a corporate brand. You thought it was cleaner and safer and better for your health, but were you thinking about who profits from the wealth of the public water that's been taken for free and then sold back to you for an exorbitant fee? Listen, my friends. Listen up, folks. Aquafina is Pepsi. Dasani is Coke. They're selling filtered tap water. This is not a joke. These corporate giants buy public water at a tax-free super discount. Filter it 5 times, then sell it back to you for 5,000 times the amount that you pay for running water from your tap. And when I start to think about that, my blood starts to boil, my head starts to spin as I try to understand where to begin. That H2O, the bottle you just tossed, it represents garbage, safety and cost, water table depletion, which is all of our loss. Let's talk about landfill, plastic bottles piled high, slowly decomposing, leaching toxins back into our water supply. Furthermore, the more bottles we buy, the more we send a signal to the powers that be that we believe the fear they're selling us about water safety, the fear they're selling us about water safety. We're swallowing the idea that good water isn't free. That, of course, one must pay for water of quality. Meanwhile, beyond the periphery of our rich country, where, incidentally, tap water is actually tested far more stringently and regularly than bottled water. Elsewhere, women walk farther and farther to find water for their families. A desert spreading rapidly, while we sit sipping on a $1 billion industry. They say water is the new oil. Water is the new oil, and Canada's got it, so this war will come to our soil. But oil is a luxury, water a necessity. We're fighting over oil because we like to drive cars, because trucks must deliver, because we want to fly to Mars, but a body can only live without water for so long.

Let's talk about China. Let's talk about India. Let's talk about Africa and here in North America. Let's talk about watersheds and aquifers. Let's talk about Walkerton and native reserves. This matter is urgent. It requires our attention. It demands immediate public intervention. If we're going to be paying, it should be for water from our tap, ensuring it remains reliable, clean, and safe so that we can take a container, fill it again and again, fill our bodies with the water we need, and then leave enough for our neighbors, enough for the farmers, enough for the future, our sons and our daughters. It's the blood of the earth in that bottle right there, a resource we have no choice but to share. Before you buy another bottle and down what's in there, you gotta think about what you drink. Think about what you drink. Think about what you drink. Think about what you drink. Maybe I'm preaching to the choir, to the converted masses, to the concerned and the conscious, the educated classes, but you out there who already know everything I've said, how many times is convenience win out instead of what you know is right and what you know you should do? You know, ignoring the facts doesn't make them less true. Ignoring the facts doesn't make them less true. You gotta think about what you drink. Think about what you drink. Think about what you drink. Think about what you drink. Tell your friend, tell your neighbor, write a letter to your leader. It is never true that there is nothing you can do. Think about what you drink. Think about what you drink. Water must be public. Water must be free. Water is a human right, not a luxury. Clean water is a human right, not a luxury. Think about what you drink. Think about what you drink. Think about what you drink. Think about what you drink.

0: visionary civil rights lawyer and founder of the Equal Justice Initiative, Bryan Stevenson.
1: I continue to believe that the great evil of slavery in the United States wasn't the brutality and the violence, that was horrific, but it was the narrative we created to justify enslavement. The enduring evil of slavery was the narrative, because people who enslaved other people didn't think of themselves as immoral or indecent or unchristian. And how do you think of yourself as decent when you are pulling away a mother from her screaming children, knowing that mother will never see those children again? Well, you need a narrative. And so we created a false narrative in America where we said that black people are not as good as white people. Black people are less capable, less evolved, less human. And that narrative survived the Civil War. In fact, I often argue that the North won the Civil War, but the South won the narrative war.
0: Get learned only on KPFA.
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5: Berkeley Pride is in progress right now. As I was driving to the station today, there was quite the setup going on at Martin Luther King Civic Center Park. Those of us Berkeley old-timers call it Provo Park on Martin Luther King, just a couple of blocks south of University. So that sounds and looks like, as we say in the East Bay and have for about 30, 40 years, sounds like hella fun. And KPFA spent about an hour talking about Berkeley Pride during the 10 o'clock hour of the Sunday show with Philip Muldry. So you can listen to that on the archives on kpfa.org. That pretty guitar music that we were listening to before the break was, the player was Alpha Yaya Diallo, a piece called C'est ta vie, and it's from a collection called Six Strings North of the Border, Volume 3, Canadian guitarists recording for Borealis Records, which is one of the leading folk music labels out of Canada. Le Vent du Nord, one of my favorite groups from Canada, with a song, and you can all laugh at my Quebec French, and my European French for that matter, Par-dessous le pont. You know, I can speak Spanish, I can speak Portuguese, I can read Russian, but I cannot pronounce French, so say what you want. It's a call and response song, fast, cheerful, and lively, real, a story within a story based on the satirical song written in the 18th century by Jean Berger after he and a friend were briefly locked up on accusations of brutality towards a Montreal bourgeois. That's from Le Vent du Nord's album called Voisinage. Not their most recent album, but a recent one, and highly recommended. That story, that speech, that rap about water came from one Evelyn Parry. Evelyn spells her name E-V-A-L-Y-N, so it's Evelyn Parry. And the piece was called Bottle This, and it's from a collection of topical songs from people who record for Borealis Records called These Times. You think there's no topical protest songs in Canada? You're mistaken. Cindy Callett and friends from a recent album called Ride in Light. We heard a song called Letter to America, a little history lesson of 20th century prime ministers and their dogs called The Maple Leaf Dog from the great Canadian band String Band, from a collection from their records from 1972 through 2002. I was told we'd cruise the seas for American gold, we'd fire no guns and shed no tears. The last of Barrett Pirates Privateers is sung by the late, great Stan Rogers from Home in Halifax, which he recorded for his own label, Fogarty's Cove, and for the CBC before a very appreciative audience in the Maritimes. And we started off with Mike Glick from the album and the song called Alternative Facts and Other White Lies, and one of them being Canada being one of our worst enemies. Well, maybe not my worst enemy, but America's worst enemies. Again, we all know this. There is definitely a difference between the leaders and their people. Some people may be on board, but you're very surprised, pleasantly surprised, that the people are not always with the leaders. One or two other songs about Canada, and then I'll figure out what we do after that. This is Alison Russell talking about growing up in the streets of Montreal.

Now it's closing time for dreamers. One more round for an old friend. Then we'll hang out on the sidewalk and tell your story once again.

Couple from an old favorite Keb Moe record called Just Like You. We heard More Than One Way Home and the Perpetual Blues Machine. Before that, Bruce Cockburn joined by Nina Gerber from the album Nina Gerber Live, Good Music with Good People. Music from the Kate Wolf Memorial Music Festival from years past. I can't forgive myself for not alerting you that Nina Gerber was performing the other night alongside none other than the great steel guitar player Bill Kirchen at the Freight and Salvage. If you got a chance to see it, wow. And if you didn't get a chance to see it like me, shame on me for not telling you about it. Before Nina Gerber, we heard from Cray Van Kirk, a record I've been playing for you in past weeks called Empire. They're all full of very loaded songs. That one called Hellhound, which sounds very inspired by the Robert Johnson song about being a hellhound being on one's own trail. We all have our hellhounds, whether they're real or imagined, or if they're big picture, or if they're first world problems, shall I say. The Kennedys, new music from Pete and Maura Kennedy. The album is called Smoke Tree, and it starts with that song called Like an Angel. A little tune from Laura Risk, who has played Scottish style and Canadian style fiddle music for many years here in the Bay Area. Currently a professor at university in I want to say Montreal, but I could be wrong. She's teaming up with Nicholas Williams and Rachel Alcoin from an album they call Traverse, and we heard an original set of tunes called Retreat Marches. We also heard from new music from Jim Patton and Sherry Brocas with Who Is Going to Take Your Place, and we start off about 35 minutes ago with Alison Russell from her album Outside Child, a story about living and growing up on the streets of Montreal. It's Across the Great Divide. 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Thank you for your support. 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I'm Kevin Vance, and you're always welcome to drop me an email to kevinvance@kpfa.org. As I was researching today's program and looking for music of Dolly Parton, I came across a group called the Dolly Ranchers. They have a very funky, I love funky album design, album cover design, very, very hand-drawn, let's put it. And I imagine that their music is just as folky as anything else, because it's all folk art. This is a version of the Hazel Dickens and Alice Gerard song called Don't Put Her Down, You Helped Put Her There, from the Dolly Ranchers.

0: can't make it, yo. Sister Lucille says she wanna go.
1: This is Taj Mahal with a version of the Blind Willie McTell song that he recorded back in 1928 called the Statesboro Blues. Tom Prasada Rao with a version of For What It's Worth, the late Tom Prasada Rao. Patrick Street with Music for a Found Harmonium. The Ducks from Canada, You Go East, I'll Go West from their album Beyond the Blue. Deborah Holland, I Want to Be a Canadian, and the Dolly Ranchers, Don't Put Her Down Because You Helped Put Her There. It's Across the Great Divide. I'm Kevin Vance. You're always welcome to drop me an email to kevinvance@kpfa.org. If the rumor is right, I understand that Mary Tilson's show coming up next is going to be a little bit, if not a lot, about the late Dolly Parton. So stay tuned. A couple of announcements, and then it'll be America's Back 40, the Hicks from Coast to Coast, here on KPFA.
2: 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Thank Goddess for KPFA. Without KPFA, it would be very dark. 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You are organic press juice, where the next one over at best is Jamba Juice. I love you. Cuddles. Bye.
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This is America's Back 40. My name is Mary Tilson. Hope you're having a fabulous day. Well, you'd have to be living in Alpha Centauri to not know that Dolly Parton died on Tuesday, oddly, 9/25. Today on America's Back 40, we're going to explore her voluminous catalog and talk some about her life, and I'll be passing on some thoughts that other people have written about. Dolly was, as you probably know, born in 1946, grew up in the Smoky Mountains in a one-room, no amenities, more or less a master suite without the suite, and sharing the house with 11 siblings, including herself. One of her siblings, the 12th, died shortly after childbirth. Her mother, Avi Lee, was a singer and hung around the house singing all those old childlike ballads or child ballads, and it influenced her writing and her perspective, of course, since she was growing up in the mountains. So I thought I'd start today with her version of Silver Dagger on America's Back 40 KPFA.

Dolly Parton's My Blue Ridge Mountain Boy from an early album of the same name. This is Mary Tilson, America's Back 40 KPFA. I'm honoring the life of Dolly Parton, who died this past Tuesday of cancer. She once said, "I'm neither dumb nor blonde. I'm not a fashion icon. I'm an eyesore." The New York Times says she made herself larger than life, and so she did. It was definitely a strategy, and an amazing, a fabulous strategy. We'll talk more about fashion later on in the program. Here's Dumb Blonde on America's Back 40.

A wild version, very wild version of the Jimmy Rodgers tune, Mule Skinner Blues. By the way, Barbara Walters famously asked Dolly in a pretty challenging interview, "Dolly, where I come from, would I have called you a hillbilly?" Dolly said, "If you had have, it would have been natural, but I would have probably kicked you in the shins." Dolly was a musical prodigy, as you probably know. She wrote her first song at the age of 5 and could play lots and lots of instruments, including piano and sax. She couldn't read music. Her uncle Bill Owens, who was a country performer, pushed her career. He co-wrote with Dolly, "Put It Off for Tomorrow," and she sang backup uncredited.

0: My weakness was just too strong. 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No, you didn't fail me, sweetheart. You loved me all you could. You had my babies, and you loved me like no other woman ever would. You know, I guess I'd be better off dead than in the awful shape I'm in. But death just don't seem to have a place for those that stay drunk on whiskey, wine, and gin. You see, I die a constant death over and over every day. If I could change, you know I'd do it for you, and the babies, and our home. 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But I wish you would do me one last favor, and do it just for me. When they ask you, Mama, ain't that Daddy? Just say, it used to be.
1: It wouldn't be a Dolly Parton retrospective if we didn't have a pathetic selection, Mommy, Ain't That Daddy, where the child sees Daddy on the street. Daddy went away a long time ago. This is America's Back 40. My name's Mary Tilson, and

And we are looking at part of Dolly Parton's life. She passed away last Tuesday, September 25th, of cancer. She was 80 years old. I've been seeing on social media people saying, well, God, you took the wrong 80-year-old. And I would agree. Dolly Parton once entered a Dolly Parton contest and lost to a man. I'm not sure what came first, drag queens or the queen of country music. While not overtly political, she was very careful. She included everyone in her regard. She was a champion of LGBTQ+ rights, donated to AIDS relief, made a movie, a documentary called Common Threads about the AIDS quilt, donated to the Human Rights Campaign. She spoke out on North Carolina discriminatory bathroom rights. Also, she funded gender reassignment surgery for one of her team members. She said, I mean, we've got gays, lesbians, drunks, drug addicts. I don't judge because I've got some of everybody in my immediate family, whether they be trans, whether they be gay. Here's a song, Travelin' On, which was written for the movie Trans America, America's Back 40, KPFA.

0: was made for you.
1: Dolly Parton's cover of Brandi Carlile's The Story. Dolly played a wide variety of styles. I can't say that I loved her rock attempt in 2023. She cut two excellent all-bluegrass albums, The Grass is Blue and Little Sparrow. Here are two cuts. On America's Back 40, my name's Mary Tilson.

This is America's Back 40. We're remembering Dolly Parton, who died this week. Dolly Parton was married to Carl Dean for 59 years until he died in 2025. He didn't like the spotlight and stayed in the background. Their marriage was very private. In the mid-1980s, Dolly fell into a severe depression. She had fallen in love with someone, but said she remained true to her husband. She had been depressed before. This time, she was suffering suicidal ideation and was holding a gun in her hand when her Boston Terrier, Popeye, ran up the stairs and the sound of his claws snapped her out of despair. She said Popeye was a spiritual message from God. We're about to hear a song called Cracker Jack about another dog that she owned. A reminder that if you suffer from severe depression and thoughts of suicide, dial 988, that's 988, or text in all caps, H-O-M-E, to get help. Here's Dolly Parton with Cracker Jack on America's Back 40.

0: The Bargain Store is a song about a woman who's completely emotionally damaged. It's an A minor, which I absolutely love. Dolly said it reminded her of old-timey music. It had a lonesome drone. It could be a sitar or something. Here on America's Back 40 is a Seeker. This was suggested by Michelle Flannery. Stay tuned for hour two of our tribute to Dolly Parton. We are going to hear some other people singing her songs and some Dolly Parton songs that I particularly like. Stay tuned.
1: I am a seeker.

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Emmy Lou Harris on America's Back 40. My name's Mary Tilson. Today, we're looking at the life of Dolly Parton, who died on August 25th, just a few days ago. Dolly Parton's father was Robert Lee Parton. He was a sharecropper who brewed up some moonshine on the side. Dolly thought very highly of her father. He never learned to read and write, which inspired Dolly's imagination library to date. At least 270 million books have been distributed to kids. She donated a great deal of money to many, many organizations. She funded the development of the COVID vaccine. She had a lot of hometown initiatives, including health clinics, Dollywood, which is near her hometown of Pittman Center in Tennessee. It employs 4,000 people. She developed a center for women's services, provided help for flood and wildfire relief, and paid for business development in the Black community. When George Floyd was killed, she said, "Of course Black lives matter. Do we think our own little white asses are the only ones that matter?" Here is the Waylon Jennings on America's Back 40, KPFA.

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1: We heard a set of a bunch of covers of Dolly Parton's songs, Justin Townes Earl, Rhiannon Giddens, and the Wayland Jennies. On America's Back 40, my name's Mary Tilson. Here's the trio. That would be Dolly Parton, Emmylou Harris, and Linda Ronstadt. 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

A great version of There'll Always Be Music, Tina Turner, from a really cool album called Tina Turns the Country On. Before that, it was Dolly Parton herself with Cash on the Barrelhead, done bluegrass style, and then the trio with The Pain of Loving You. It is time on America's Back 40, KPFA, to talk about Dolly's clothing. Now, I'm the kind of person, especially these days, I mean, I used to dress up more, but these days, to do a special occasion, I'll put on a clean pair of jeans and a nice shirt. But I adore clothing. I really do. It's, you know, you can see a good seam from a mile away. My mother taught me that. But unfortunately for her, I didn't pick up her style. In any case, much to the dismay of her relatives, record executives, and many others, Dolly was resplendent in clothing that defied convention, even in the country world, which can get over the top. She had 350 wigs. She said that they were a fire hazard. 2,000 pairs of shoes and a 50,000 square foot warehouse of her splendid stage outfits. Boy, would I like to go through that. She wrote a book called Behind the Seams, My Life in Rhinestones. Dolly said she could get away with less, but I like more. Her rule was always tight and sparkly. You know, one of these days, I hope the Met does a huge

colors Joseph wore. And then she said, perhaps this coat will bring you good luck and happiness.

my mama made for me. And oh, I couldn't understand it, for I felt I was rich. And I told him all the love my mama sewed in every stitch. And I told him all the story mama told me while she sewed, and how my coat of many colors was worth more than

More bluegrass with Dolly Parton and Stuart Duncan. Listen to the Mockingbird. Dolly doing Tom Petty's Southern accents. And we started out with Coat of Many Colors. After hearing that song 250 million times, I still like it. It still inspires me. It's such a cool song. Here's a bunch more covers of Dolly Parton's song as we begin to wrap up our tribute to Dolly Parton. Here's The Country Gentleman.

Merle Haggard with Kentucky Gambler, Hazel Dickinson, Alice Gerard with In the Good Old Days. Here's Dolly Parton with a song of Unlikely Love on America's Back 40 KPFA.

And out in the yard, and it growled at me, and I swallowed hard, and I heard somebody say, "Well, who are you?" Oh, and there he stood in the door of that shack, and his beard and his hair was long and black, and he was the biggest man I'd ever seen. When he spoke, his voice was low and deep, but he just didn't frighten me, 'cause somehow I just knew he wasn't mean. He said, "What you doing snooping around?"

my Tennessee mountain home, and Joshua. Thanks for sitting in on this tribute to one of the queens of country music, Dolly Parton, who was an extraordinary, unfailingly kind and generous human being. She was truly an enlightened person and a great musician. That's it for America's Back 40. I'm Mary Tilson. I'll see you next week. And until then, remember WWDD. See you later. Tim.

0: Slovenian philosopher, cultural critic, and prolific author, Slavoj Žižek.
1: You know, Freud put at the beginning of his Traumdeutung, interpretation of dreams, a line of Virgil, where he says, if you cannot move the earth, things on the surface of the earth, try to move the underground. Maybe this is the best slogan for the left today. We cannot make now a revolution, move things on the surface of the earth. Let's move the underground. Let's engage in how people are talking, how they see the problems. The worst position is cynicism here. It's to say, oh, it doesn't matter how we talk. What matters is how we act. No, The way we act always depends on how we talk.
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Good afternoon, everybody. Welcome to Panhandle Country. My name is Tom Diamant. I'll be here for the next couple of hours playing some bluegrass and country music and old-time music and everything in between. Well, as you probably heard, the sad news that the great Dolly Parton passed away just a few days ago. And it sure is hard to figure out how to put together a radio show when something like that happens. So I'll be playing a bunch of her songs in the second half of the show, second hour of the show, but I'll be playing some of her songs, interspersing it with the other music I'm playing today as well. So you'll be hearing some Dolly throughout the show. I'm going to start off with Hard Drive, a new album from the band Hard Drive with Tatiana Hargrave on the fiddle.

Started that set of music with Hard Drive. That's the band name, and the tune was Cold Rolled Steel. Hard Drive is Tatiana Hargraves on the fiddle, and Aaron Taki on the banjo, Sonia Badagian on the guitar, and Nikosi Fields on the banjo. And sorry if I mispronounced some of those names. And they're just a fantastic band. They've played out here a few times. And then a new song by Bronwyn, who is Bronwyn Keith Hines, but she is now just going by the name Bronwyn. Great fiddle player and singer. She has a brand new album out, and that was Virginia Gal. And after that, the Poor Rambling Boys, also with a brand new album out. That's the band that John Gooding, who grew up here and played in a bunch of bands out here, he is now part of that band. And we heard Pardon Me. And I just got this album. I really haven't even listened to it. I just kind of grabbed one tune there. But I noticed that Jesse Personini plays steel guitar on it. Jesse used to live out here and went back east as well and now plays steel guitar. And after that, we heard Dolly Parton with I'm Gone. And that's cut from 2002. And Dolly had done just about everything musically. And by the late 1990s and around early 2000s, she recorded some very acoustic-sounding albums with a lot of bluegrass on them, and that was one of the tracks that she did. And if you just turned on the radio, I'm going to be playing a whole bunch of her material in the second half of the show. Anna Lee from Jesse Appleman's album that came out a few months ago. It was A.J. Lee singing harmony with him. And then going up to Caney, Bill Monroe and his bluegrass boys, Kenny Baker on the fiddle. Well, Pat Enright passed away just fairly recently, a week or two ago. And Pat was a Bay Area person for a while when I first moved out here. He was 81 when he died, and he moved to Nashville. But when I first came out here in the late 60s, early 70s, Pat was playing in a bunch of bluegrass bands. He moved to San Francisco, and he played with the Tonto Basin Boys and Rick Shubb's Hired Hands. And he formed the Phantoms of the Opry, and that was with Paul Scholaski, Robbie McDonald, Gene Tortora, and later Laurie Lewis playing bass. And that was the hot bluegrass band out here. And I remember, you know, there are people like Vern Williams and Ray Parks and really hard traditional people, but of the younger people playing bluegrass, Pat was the vocalist, man. He was just had the sound, was confident, and really could sing incredibly well. He moved back east to Nashville, was in a couple of bands, the Tasty Licks and the Dreadful Snakes, and then later the main singer there in the Nashville Bluegrass Band that recorded a whole bunch of albums. Like I said, he passed away, and I'm going to play a few tracks with Pat Enright on him right now.

a few tracks featuring the vocals of the late Pat Enright. And as I mentioned at the beginning, he was out here for the kind of beginning of his career with the Phantoms of the Opry and many other bands, and just always was a great vocalist. Let's see, what did we start off with? Dark as the Night, Blue as the Day from the Nashville Bluegrass Band, and then Tear My Still House Down, and that was also the Nashville Bluegrass Band. Linda Lou, and that was the Dreadful Snakes, which was kind of a super group with Jerry Douglas and Pat Enright and Bela Fleck and Mark Hembree and Blaine Sprouse and Roland White. Linda Lou. And then Big River. All of those lead vocals by the late Pat Enright. Hey, go out and go see some live music. There's all sorts of great live music happening. Yes, there is. Tonight, August 30th. So if you're listening to our rebroadcast in the archive here, then it won't be tonight. But if you're listening live tonight, August 30th, the Far Out Johnnies, and that is at the Riptide in San Francisco. 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Come on down. Show starts at 8:45 at Blondie's in San Francisco. September 3rd, Hannah Mayrie is going to be at the Record in Point Arena. The Stillhouse Junkies are going to be September 3rd at Smiley's Saloon in Bolinas. Also September 3rd, Blue and Lonesome at the Willowbrook Ale House in Petaluma. Also on the 3rd, Significant Otter at the Liberties in San Francisco. Evie Laden Band is playing September 3rd at the Oddfellows Hall in Davis. And the band is also playing September 5th at the Flipjack Ranch in Bonnie Doon. September 4th, Buckeye Boys and Aquas in Petaluma. September 5th, Side Saddle and Company at the Los Altos Hills Hoedown at the West Wind Community Barn. And let's see, September 7th, Twang Peaks at Blondie's in San Francisco. Peter Rohn's playing September 10th at the Mystic Theater in Petaluma. And also on September 12th at the Golden State Theater in Monterey. And September 10th, there's the David Nelson Band with Susie and Eric Thompson and Lowell Banana, Levinger and Paul Knight. And that's going to be at the Sweetwater in Mill Valley. Crying Uncle Bluegrass Band will also be there, and it's a benefit for the After School Bluegrass Club program. Wednesday, September 2nd, Kevin Russell's birthday at the Hop Monk Tavern in Sebastopol. And on September 6th, the Nashville Honeymoon, along with Joe Goldmark at the Riptide, and that's in San Francisco. And also there's a tribute to Graham Parsons and Emmylou Harris with Jill Rogers and Miles Boyson and a whole bunch of other people at the Freight and Salvage in Berkeley, California. Just a few things you can go and see. You can find all that information online if I'm talking way too fast. Here's Dolly Parton.

Well, there were some songs from the late Dolly Parton. First of all, a few old memories, and you've probably heard that before if you listened to this show, but not by Dolly. It's a Hazel Dickens song. The fabulous Hazel Dickens wrote it, and that was Dolly Parton doing it. A few old memories, and then Those Memories of You, and that was from the Trio album, which was Dolly Parton, Emmylou Harris, and Linda Ronstadt. The Angels Rejoiced in Heaven, Sonia Isaacs, along with Dolly Parton on a tribute album to the Louvin Brothers. And then Travelin' Prayer, and that band was really cooking, so let me tell you who was on it. First of all, it's a Billy Joel song. Jerry Douglas on the dobro, Sam Bush on the mandolin, Stuart Duncan on the fiddle, Brian Sutton on the guitar, Jim Mills on the banjo, and Barry Bales on the bass, Alison Krauss and Dan Tominski on the harmony vocals, and Dolly Parton just wailing that vocal, just powerful stuff. Loved it. All right, there's going to be a couple-minute break, and I'll be back for the second hour of Panhandle Country. So here's a little fiddle music to get us up to some station announcements.

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1: We allow, by the way, other countries don't, but we allow our news and our TV stations and all that to be private capitalist enterprises. And what that means is they are governed by what's profitable. They will tell you that. It's no big secret. It's nothing they hide. They're in the business to make money. So they're not going to challenge the profit system. When they see profit leading to a really bad outcome, like a pollution and so on, they're not going to be eager to make the connection in their reporting between this bad event and the profit that made it happen. Because profit is what they're doing. Profit is why they cover one story and not another.
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5: Welcome to the second hour of Panhandle Country. My name is Tom Diamant, and this show comes every other week, alternating with Allegra Thompson's Pig in a Pen. It's either me or Roan McAllister sitting in the DJ seat. And I'm going to play some old-time music first, and then I'm going to play us a bunch of Dolly Parton, like I said I would, tribute to the late Dolly Parton. The Berkeley Old Time Music Festival is coming up in September, September 15th, all the way through September 20th, and there's a whole bunch of music. And some people don't, you know, when I say old time music, that doesn't mean a lot to a lot of people, but basically there's a difference between old time and bluegrass and country, and I could do a whole show explaining that, and maybe one day I will do that. But right now, it's kind of the older version, fiddle and banjo and old-time singing. And I'm going to give you some examples of it from the people who are going to be coming and playing at it. But it is starting on the 15th with some jamming. And there's lots and lots of jam sessions. There's lots of workshops learning how to play. There's lots and lots of dancing, square dancing. And the square dancing, I have to say, it's really easy. It's not hard. And you can just show up with or without a partner, and you will learn how to do the dances because the square dance callers will walk you through all the steps. It's a lot of fun. It's a lot of good exercise. There's a lot of laughing. You don't have to be precise. If you make some mistakes and all that falls apart, everybody just laughs and keeps dancing. So anyway, here's quickly, if you can go to the BerkeleyOldTimeMusic.org to get the schedule and find out what's going on with it. But I'm just going to quickly tell you a few things. There's a welcoming square dance party on the September 16th and with the Canote Brothers and the 40 Drop Few. And there's then a bunch of workshops on Thursday the 17th and a concert at La Peña with Joseph DeCosmo and Stephanie Coleman, two great fiddlers, Brandon Godman, another great fiddler, and the Black Banjo and Fiddle Fellows. That's all at La Peña on the 17th. On the 18th, once again, lots of workshops going on and lots of jams going on led by these musicians, and a concert at the Freight and Salvage with Alice Gerard, Reed Stutz, and Susie Thompson. Alice Gerard, the legendary Alice from Hazel and Alice, and Alice is just fantastic. Also out there on that concert is the 40 Drop Few and Justin Robinson and Aaron Cooper. And then on Saturday, There's a concert for kids and family. There's a panel discussion of black old-time musicians. There's a string band contest, which is really fun. Bunches of people get together and form bands, and they compete against each other for I don't even know what the prizes are. There's a youth jam. There's old-time jam. There's a book reading by Alice Gerard, Custom-Made Woman, A Life in Traditional Music. There's a film about a pre-blues musician, and there's open jamming, and then there is there's lots of square dance activity and a big square dance with the Skillet Licorice, Joseph DeCosimo, and all sorts of other musicians and that's at Ashkenaz. And then on Sunday, there's a family dance, there's more workshops, and there's more jamming. That's all at the Berkeley Old Time Music Convention held on starting September 15th all the way through the 20th. Check it out at berkeleyoldtimemusic.org. Here are some of the musicians that are going to be performing there.

some of the music you can hear at the Berkeley Old Time Music Festival happening September 15th through the 20th. Go to berkeleyoldtimemusic.org to find out more information about the concerts, the dances, the workshops. It's a lot of fun. Skillet Licorice with the Texas Gals. What Did I Do with That Thingamajig? That was the Canope Brothers. Play me a song I can cry to. Great Alice Gerard. All Cooped Up. That was Brandon Godman. And Trouble. That was Joseph Cosimo. One of the many, many people that are going to be performing at the Berkeley Old Time Music Festival. Well, Dolly Parton passed away at the age of 80 just a few days ago. And what can you say about her? She was one of the most popular people in the world, I think. Everybody knew who Dolly Parton was. She was just her personality, the way she looked, the way she carried herself, the way she sang, the way she did everything. It was always with a lot of enthusiasm, totally wonderful person. There's no way I can tell you all about her. I'm just going to give you a brief listing of some of the stuff that she's done. But if you go to any of the Wikipedia or places like that, it goes on and on and on. She was just an amazing person, born in 1946 in poverty in a one-room cabin in Pittman Center, Tennessee, and she was the fourth of 12 children. Her mom, Avy Lee Caroline, influenced her musically. Her mom knew all the old ballads from Europe and other places and all the old tales about Tennessee. And Dolly first started singing in church, like so many people did. As a child, she already started singing on the radio, and by the age of 10, was on the radio and TV. And at the age of 13, recorded her very first record. She started writing songs for other people and eventually got her own recording contract. And her popularity really soared when in 1967, Porter Wagoner, who was a country music superstar, invited her to be a regular on his TV show. And Porter Wagoner, that show lasted over 20 years, although Dolly left by the mid-70s. She went on to do a solo career in both country, pop music. She ended up selling over 100 million records. She wrote over 3,000 songs. She could play the guitar, the banjo, the auto harp, the dulcimer, and more. She became a movie star, a worldwide superstar, crossing all sorts of boundaries. She recorded country, pop, bluegrass, and more, won 11 Grammys. She won just about every other award one could find. She founded the Dollywood Foundation, focused on supporting education for young kids, started a literacy program, Dolly's Imagination Library, and gave away over 100 million free books. She supported medical research and donated $1 million to research a COVID vaccine. And she once there was a vaccine, she publicly was vaccinated, encouraged everybody to get vaccinated. She supported all sorts of disaster and relief and community aid in her area. She was involved with animal welfare and conservation and allowed PETA to use her music in one of their ad campaigns. She was an LGBTQ plus advocate, supported same-sex marriage, and voiced her support for the trans community. And she even entered a Dolly Parton drag queen contest and lost. Dolly Parton was an extraordinarily special person, and the world is going to miss her. I fortunately got to see her a couple of times on the last Porter Wagoner Dolly Parton tour. I got to see her down in San Jose and also saw her at the Harley Strictly Bluegrass Festival. I'm going to play a bunch of songs by Dolly, and there's no way I can cover her entire career. I don't even have her own much of what she recorded because she recorded so much music. But here's some tunes. Some you'll recognize, some you probably won't. It won't be all the greatest hits, but I'm going to start off with a Porter Wagoner and Dolly Parton duet. They did many, many of these and had huge hits on them. They're always overproduced. Nashville was doing that, adding vocals, adding instruments that just seem inappropriate. There's these kind of mariachi-type horns that come on. Just imagine them being twin fiddles instead, because the duet between them is really wonderful.

You are listening to Panhandle Country on listener-sponsored radio, KPFA. My name is Tom Diamant, and we're listening to some Dolly Parton. She passed away just a few years ago. Started off with Just Someone I Used to Know, Porter Wagoner and Dolly Parton, with a song that Jack Clement wrote, I Don't Believe You Met My Baby, a song Autry Inman wrote, but Louvin Brothers had a hit on it, but that was Dolly. The Bargain Store, which Dolly wrote, Cash on the Barrelhead after that, Kentucky Gambler, which Dolly wrote, but Merle Haggard had a big hit on it. Merle Haggard just was totally in love with Dolly Parton and talks a whole lot about it in his first autobiography, Sing Me Back Home. In the Good Old Days When Times Were Bad, Wildflower, and that was the trio with Emmylou Harris, Linda Ronstadt, and Dolly Parton. And then A Coat of Many Colors, another one that Dolly wrote that was one of her big hits. Here's a few more Dolly Parton songs. Sitting on-

couple more Dolly Parton songs, My Tennessee Mountain Home, which was a hit for her, and Marry Me. I believe she wrote both of those. And it's time for me to get out of here. My name is Tom Diamant. Allegra Thompson will be in a week from today. And then a week after that, Roan McAllister will be here with Panhandle Country. You can email me, panhandlecountry@gmail.com. I'm going to go out with this little jazz tune that really mostly features the band, but Dolly sings a little bit on it. Rock and Rebellion coming on in just a few minutes on listener-sponsored KPS.

0: visionary civil rights lawyer and founder of the Equal Justice Initiative, Brian Stevenson.
1: I continue to believe that the great evil of slavery in the United States wasn't the brutality and the violence, that was horrific, but it was the narrative we created to justify enslavement. The enduring evil of slavery was the narrative, because people who enslaved other people didn't think of themselves as immoral or indecent or unchristian. And how do you think of yourself as decent when you are pulling away a mother from her screaming children, knowing that mother will never see those children again? Well, you need a narrative. And so we created a false narrative in America where we said that black people are not as good as white people. Black people are less capable, less evolved, less human. And that narrative survived the Civil War. In fact, I often argue that the North won the Civil War, but the South won the narrative war.
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Bienvenidos a Rock en Rebelión. Hoy les presento estrenos y algo de lo mejor de la música latina alternativa. Desde nuestro estudio en la calle Guerrero de San Francisco y a través de KPFA, este es Rock en Rebelión.